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1: Stardate July 13th. The Milky Way shines at its best on summer nights. Right now, it arcs across the east as the sky gets fully dark and passes high overhead later on. Under dark skies, it looks like a hazy band of light. That band outlines the disk of our home galaxy. So for the astronomers who study the Milky Way galaxy, it's the go zone. There's lots to look at. But for those who study other galaxies, it's been the no-go zone. In fact, it's called the zone of avoidance because it's hard to see anything through it. The main problem is giant clouds of dust scattered throughout the galaxy. The dust absorbs visible light. Depending on which part of the disk you look through, in fact, the clouds can block more than 99% of the light from objects behind them. The other problem is that the Milky Way is crowded. Millions upon millions of stars everywhere you look. So when you look into the band of the Milky Way, it's hard to know whether you're seeing a star or gas cloud in the galaxy or something beyond it. Fortunately, some wavelengths that are invisible to the human eye do get through. Infrared light and radio waves. The infrared is best seen from space, but the radio can be tuned in by giant antennas on the ground. Galaxies typically emit more of both of those forms of energy than individual stars do. Important ways to avoid problems from the zone of avoidance. More about the Milky Way tomorrow. Today's program was made possible by Mercer Caverns in Calaveras County in California's historic gold country. More information at mercercaverns.net. I'm Billy Henry.
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1: The FIFA World Cup is almost over. France, Spain, England, and Argentina are the final four still kicking. Argentina has won the tournament three times, and England, not in six decades. But up first is France and Spain, as the two powerhouses meet Tuesday for the first time in 2 years, and the world will be watching. Results and analysis on the next morning edition from NPR News.
2: 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For your KTEP traffic update, there is an incident on Rushing Road and Salem Drive. There is another incident in Nakitu Drive. Please drive carefully. Our current conditions are mostly cloudy, 91 degrees. We will have a low of 73 degrees. The time is now 6:30. 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
1: Democratic Senate candidate James Tallarico is on a tour of Texas border cities, and he began with a campaign event this weekend here in El Paso. Tallarico held a town hall meeting at the Plaza Theater Saturday to hear directly from local residents about their concerns. Tallarico says he's focused on issues like affordability as people struggle to pay for basics like groceries. In our in-depth news story this afternoon, Natalie Weber from Houston Public Media reports the rising price of beef is affecting businesses that sell tacos from restaurants to food trucks.
2: Lucinea Caniford Vasquez is ringing up a customer at Monchi's, a taqueria in Houston. Her mother owns the restaurant, which opened nearly 20 years ago. Vasquez says beef prices have increased by about $2 a pound since last year. In response, she says the restaurant has had to increase its prices, including for its Taco Tuesday special.
3: We increased 50 cents. That hurt my heart, but we had to do it.
2: According to the U.S. Department of Agriculture, wholesale beef prices were up nearly 16% from May of this year compared to the same time last year. And the USDA says those prices are expected to increase by more than 9% in 2026. Taqueros across Texas say these price hikes are the latest hit to business, amidst a backdrop of rising fuel costs and inflation in general. Kelsey Erickson-Stroyfert with the Texas Restaurant Association says it's harder for these businesses to offset rising costs with higher prices.
4: They really can only raise that price so much before a big benefit of the taco, which is its affordability, disappears.
2: Mondo Rayo, who hosts the Tacos of Texas podcast, says taco trucks in particular are struggling. They can't purchase in bulk in the same way that a taco chain or even a singular brick-and-mortar restaurant could. And, Rayo says, they're even less likely to raise their prices than traditional stores because they often rely on a small customer base in a specific neighborhood.
5: They'd rather be loyal to their community and to their neighborhood than to raise prices by even a dollar.
2: Taco trucks are as much a part of Texas culture as cowboy boots and hats. On a recent Thursday morning, 26-year-old Alonzo Pedraza wiped down the counter of his food truck, Trap Tacos. Pedraza says he shops at different food suppliers to try to reduce his costs. Still, he hasn't changed his menu or his prices.
6: People come to me for the flavor, for the meat. Yeah, I don't want to change that.
2: Back at Monchi's in East Houston, a steady stream of customers comes in and out of the restaurant between the breakfast and lunch hour rush. Vasquez says she's noticed some customers turning to cheaper options like chicken and pork. But not everyone is changing their order. Jesse Rojas, a regular, says his favorite taco filling is steak fajitas, even with rising prices.
7: If it calls, it calls, but you only live once, so you might as well eat. You know what I mean?
2: And that, he says, is what keeps him coming back. I'm Natalie Weber in Houston.
1: 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For KTEP News, In Depth, I'm Angela Cocherga.
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10: 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Our current conditions in El Paso are 91 degrees and mostly cloudy. Tonight, we will have a low of 73 degrees with a slight chance of thunderstorms and then mostly clear. Tomorrow morning, we will have a high of 91 degrees with a slight chance of showers as well. And for tomorrow night, we will have a low of 72 degrees, mostly clear. Coming up later, performance today. 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
11: 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I'm Scott Detrow.
12: And I'm Elsa Chang. Momi Sekundow has been planning this day for months. The environmental engineer is standing beside two ponds in northern Senegal. Each is about the size of a swimming pool, and each is full of tilapia. That's right. The fish are about to be at the center of an unusual experiment in rice farming. NPR's Jonathan Lambert picks up this story.
13: Ndao watches closely as her colleagues trudge through the water in waders, net in hand. They have a lot of fish to catch.
14: We will take around 1,900 tilapia.
13: As soon as they get enough of these flapping fish corralled, their colleagues will swoop in with smaller buckets to scoop them up. Another team shovels these buckets of fish to a big green tank on the back of a pickup truck. The team of over a dozen scientists, fish experts, and interns is working fast against the sun. It's mid-morning, but temperatures will soon get well into the 90s, hot enough to bake the fish in the tank. It takes about an hour to load up all 1,900 fish. Once we do, I hop into the back of the truck, glad to get out of the sun. All those fish weigh a lot, and I can feel the tank weighing us down as we try to get going. We even stall out a few times. The driver radios ahead to Ndao. Eventually, we start moving, and we drive about 20 minutes to Kurumbai. Here, these tilapia and a few fish of a different species we picked up earlier will be introduced to their new home, a rice field. It's just one of 60 where the researchers will carry out an ambitious experiment. They're trying to see whether these fish can help solve three major problems plaguing rice farmers and Senegal more broadly: a debilitating disease, food insecurity, and poverty. To Ndao, it's a particularly Senegalese solution.
14: You are in Senegal. Senegalese people love a lot fish. We eat it every day, rice and fish.
13: It's the national dish, and it has a name, chebejen.
14: Yeah. So if you grow rice and fish in the same area, you have this. Just need to add vegetables.
13: This particular rice farm is just south of the Senegal River, which is 100-some miles south of the Sahara. Stanford disease ecologist Kayla Kaufman is working with Ndao on the project. Looking out over the green expanse of rice fields, she explains they weren't always this green. Dams along the river allowed rice production to flourish, but those dams have also fueled the rise of a debilitating disease called schistosomiasis.
15: The link between dam construction and increased schistosomiasis is really strong.
13: Schistosomiasis is caused by a parasitic worm that spends part of its life in freshwater snails.
15: They then try to find a person that's wading in the water, like a rice farmer, and then they burrow through that person's skin and then go on this complicated path through their body.
13: Ultimately, the worms lay eggs in a person's intestines or urinary tract, causing a slew of problems from stomach pain to bladder cancer. Before the dams, prawns ate the snails and kept their numbers in check. But after construction,
15: it cut off their migration route.
13: Fewer prawns meant way more snails and way more schistosomiasis. For rice farmers, it's become an occupational hazard. Jibby Ja has farmed these fields for over four decades, and he's had multiple painful bouts with schisto. Speaking Wolof, he says this always happens to us, since we are in the water most of the time. He's had bad stomach aches, diarrhea, fever. It makes it really hard to work. There is an antiparasitic medicine to treat schisto, but it's expensive. Another farmer, Abdul Ndai, chimes in to say that even when he can get it, it doesn't prevent infection. Prevention is for our benefit, he says, because we live in the fields. And preventing it is what Ndao and her team are hoping that fish will do. While tilapia might eat some snails, the team is adding fish heavyweights to each field for that job. They're called heterodus. They're 3 feet long and thick. Momi and Dao says they're perfect for the job.
14: It's a species which can eat a lot of snails per day.
13: Fewer snails would mean fewer parasites and less schisto. Before adding the fish, the team counted the snails on the farm. They'll do that again in a few months at the end of the growing season, but first, they have to get these honkers from the truck into the water. One of them wasn't cooperating.
16: Does that happen often?
14: Sometimes, yes. Yes, and the heterodus is very, very crazy, very, very, very hard to catch. It's not easy.
13: They finally manage to grab it with both hands. They wrangle the fish back into a bucket. In smaller batches, they gently submerge the buckets so the fish can get acclimated to the temp.
14: You do it slowly, slowly, and let the fish go by themselves.
13: The heterodus's main job is snail eating. All those tilapia have a different job, pooping.
14: The feces of the fish, which is very important, it's a natural fertilizer for the rice.
13: More fertilizer should mean more rice. That'd be great for farmers' income and the country as a whole, which still imports about half the rice its people need. As a final bonus, the farmers can eat the fish themselves. Ndao talks about all three of these potential benefits when recruiting farmers. Jibby Ja says he was drawn to participate for the extra fish. He says there are no fish to eat in this area and hopes the experiment is a success. There's some reason to think it will be. Over the past several years, Ndao and her colleagues have tried this out on a smaller number of farms. Usman Diallo farmed one of them near the coastal city of San Luis. He says Madam Dao came to him one day while he was working in the field. He'd never heard of growing rice and fish together, but was game to try. Ndao checked in often throughout the season. He says she calls any time of day. Whenever the phone rings, it's usually her.
14: I call them every 2 days.
13: Every 2 days?
14: Yeah.
13: If there's a problem, like if some of the fish are dying or being eaten by birds, she helps troubleshoot. Keeping in touch with all these farmers is a big part of Ndao's job. It's a lot of work, but she's passionate about it. Decked out in a Senegal World Cup jersey, she says she comes from a family of fishermen.
14: It's a pleasure for me because I'm from this community.
13: And for Usman Diallo, it paid off. Before the project, he could sell 60 bags of rice, but now he can sell between 80 and 100 for each field. His fellow farmer, Abu Diallo, saw similar increases. He says it's changed his life. He used the funds to buy a flock of sheep and renovate his home. Plus, he was able to eat his own fish. Abu says they taste better than those in the ocean, too. Of course, these are just two farmers' stories. To get a more complete picture, Ndao and her colleagues will be collecting loads of data all summer. They'll track rice growth with drones, follow farmers' income, and measure snail density.
14: Everything will depend to what they will see in this experiment, what they will learn, what will be their income.
13: Even if the experiment shows rice and fish aquaculture keeps farmers healthy while boosting rice yields and income, it'll take a lot more work to scale this up. But Ndao thinks it'll catch on. Senegal already loves combining fish and rice together for Chebijen. Why not grow them together too? Jonathan Lambert, NPR News, San Luis, Senegal.
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10: Our current conditions in El Paso are 91 degrees and mostly cloudy. We have a humidity of 27% and a 20% chance of showers after and before 9 p.m. Tomorrow, a slight chance of showers before noon, and tomorrow night, mostly clear with a low around 72 degrees. There are no major incidents on the road. Please drive carefully regardless. 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Coming up, performance today. 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
18: From APM American Public Media, this is Performance Today. I'm Valerie Kaler. There's a poem by Czesław Miłosz about praying when you don't necessarily believe in God. It says, "All I know is that prayer constructs a velvet bridge, and walking it, we are aloft as on a springboard, above landscapes the color of ripe gold." Johannes Brahms was agnostic, and yet he demonstrated in this music a profound respect for spiritual tradition and connection, something also echoed in that poem. Everyone, separately, feels compassion for others entangled in the flesh, and knows that if there is no other shore, we'll walk that aerial bridge all the same. The aerial bridge of Brahms' Fourth Symphony ahead this hour. Also on the way, violinist Anne Akiko Myers, mistress of the squeaky wheel approach. We'll hear the results of her campaign to persuade composer Morten Lauritzen to write something for her. Right now, she plays a little Piazzolla.

violinist Anne Akiko Myers and pianist Akira Iguchi with The Introduction to the Angel, the opening of Astor Piazzolla's four-part Angel series. More from Anne Akiko Myers just ahead.

From APM American Public Media, this is Performance Today. I'm Valerie Kaler. This music is by Morten Lordson, O Monium Mysterium. When violinist Anna Kiko Myers heard it for the first time, she was moved to tears. Anna Kiko Myers looked up the composer, Morten Lordson, found his email, reached out to introduce herself, and asked if he'd consider writing something for violin, maybe a concerto. Lordson responded, but said, can't do it. Violin's not really his thing, he's too busy with other pieces he was working on. But then she began inviting him to her concerts. Eventually, he went to a concert and saw her play The Four Seasons by Vivaldi. And then he said, okay, that choral piece you like so much, I'll write a version you can play on violin. Ever since, Anna Kiko Myers and Morten Lordson have had a close friendship and musical collaboration. Lordson has arranged several of his choral pieces for Myers, and she plays them all the time. Let's hear one of Morten Lordson's signature choral pieces, distilled for violin and piano. Violinist Anna Kiko Myers, joined by pianist Fabio Bedini, in concert in Santa Barbara, California. They're playing Dire Ton by Morten Lordson.

0: beautiful music, originally written for choir, arranged for violinist and Akiko Myers. That was Dire-t-on, or So They Say, by Morten Lauridsen. And Akiko Myers played violin, and Fabio Bedini was at the piano in concert at the Lobero Theater in Santa Barbara, California, a concert presented by the Community Arts Music Association of Santa Barbara. Thanks to the Esperia Foundation for making our broadcast possible. And Akiko Myers is a big fan of the music of Morten Lauridsen. She describes him as, quote, a living Franz Schubert whose music is of such exquisite delicacy and poetic beauty. And she adds that she is very fortunate to call him a dear friend. Violinist and Akiko Myers on composer Morten Lauridsen. In a moment, a little book learning and a whole lot of DIY. 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
1: 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The current conditions in El Paso are 90 degrees and partly cloudy. Today we will have a high of 92 degrees, mostly sunny, and a low of 73 degrees, with a slight chance of thunderstorms and then mostly clear.

There's plenty of opportunity for learning inside the structure of a classroom, but traditional ways of learning do not always work for everyone. I'm thinking of how recently online schooling options have just exploded in popularity. Even before the pandemic lockdown, the number of families using homeschooling or unschooling methods was starting to climb in order to fit the specific needs of those families, the students, and sometimes the schools or school districts themselves. And increasingly, the self-taught folks are picking up skills through grit, hands-on experience, and a million YouTube videos. 18th-century composer Louise Hérite Viardot was one of those school shunners. She had a bit of piano instruction, took a few classes in Harvard.

musical self-education. She perfected her skills as a composer and pianist. Of the more than 300 works she wrote, only about 50 survive, including the one we're about to hear. Cellist Louise Dubin and pianist John Novacek playing a sonata by Louise Hérite Viadot. We'll hear the second movement.

0: Next time on APM SymphonyCast, Simon Rattle leads the Bavarian Radio Symphony Orchestra in a program of Spanish and French sounds. Pianist Kirill Gerstein performs in the world premiere of a new concerto by Francisco Cole, and there's playful ballet music from Francis Poulenc and the definitive musical Portrait of the Sea from Debussy. I'm Steve Seal. That's next time on APM SymphonyCast.
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3: We're about to hear the Symphony No. 4 by Johannes Brahms, which Brahms himself called dark and melancholy. When it came to his conception of the divine, Brahms was more of an agnostic, a humanist. So maybe that's why I find it fascinating that Brahms based the entire final movement on a Bach cantata that expresses an unwavering faith and longing for God.

That was the second movement of a sonata for cello and piano by Louise-Hérite Viardot. Cellist Louise Dubin and pianist John Novacek gave that concert at St. John's in the Village in New York City. In a moment, the darker the skies, the better to see the stars. 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

That is Bach's cantata number 150, For Thee, O Lord, I Long. Brahms used the cantata's bass line as inspiration for a melodic theme in his symphony's final movement. He made a few tweaks and set it in the form of a chaconne.

This theme repeated some 30 times in various forms, ebbing and flowing until the final massive conclusion of the work. Why did Bach's cantata speak to Brahms so deeply? Well, something to ponder as we listen together. Let's start at the very beginning of the Symphony No. 4 by Johannes Brahms. Gian Andrea Noseda conducting the Zurich Philharmonic Orchestra in concert in Zurich.

The Symphony No. 4 by Johannes Brahms. We heard movements 1, 2, and 4 from a concert in Zurich, Switzerland. Conductor Gianandrea Nozzetta led the Zurich Philharmonia. Johannes Brahms called his last symphony dark and melancholy, but I like how a friend of his described it. He said, "It's like the abyss of a dark well at nighttime. The longer we look down into it, the more brightly the reflection of the stars shines back." There is a sense of gravity and darkness in the Symphony No. 4 by Brahms, but there are also wonderful moments when the stars twinkle and shine. I love that music, even melancholy music, can offer us light in dark times, and like that Brahms symphony, remind us to look for that light, and, if I may offer an exhortation, to be that light. You can hear that concert highlight again on the PT page, where our shows are archived online for 30 days after broadcast as streaming audio. 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

0: If it's July, it must be Ravinia season. The festival in Highland Park, north of Chicago, brings the Chicago Symphony Orchestra back for its annual residency starting on July 11th. On this week's CSO program, we'll take you back to the 2024 season opener, led by Ravinia's chief conductor, Maren Alsop. The All-American program opens with Copland's Appalachian Spring. Later on the show, pianist Michelle Kahn is the soloist in Rhapsody in Blue. Kahn brings her distinctive approach to Gershwin's rousing fusion of classical music and jazz. Also ahead, Barber's Knoxville, Summer of 1915, will feature the South African soprano Masabane Cecilia Rangwanasha. Plus, we'll hear a pair of selections by stride piano innovator James P. Johnson. All of that and music of Charles Ives and Morton Gould is ahead on this week's CSO program. I'm Lisa Simeone.
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0: This 88th opening night concert at the Ravinia Festival was originally broadcast live on WFMT in Chicago. It's an all-American affair, as chief conductor Maren Alsop explains in her opening remarks.
2: Our concert tonight, our opening concert, is really a celebration of Americana. We'll begin the program with an iconic piece by Aaron Copland called Appalachian Spring, which was originally written as a ballet score for Martha Graham. This is a very naive, innocent story, but it takes you to the heart of America in the last century.
0: The scenario that Maren Alsop describes is set in Pennsylvania Dutch country in the early 19th century. It features a young couple as they settle into their new home. An older neighbor arrives, offering some advice for the new homeowners. A revival preacher also makes an appearance. According to Martha Graham, quote, "At the end, the couple are left quiet and strong in their new house." Before we get to the famous variations on the Shaker hymn Simple Gifts, listen for how Copland foreshadows the tune in the work's opening bars. And Maren Alsop takes the pavilion stage at Ravinia with the Chicago Symphony Orchestra. From opening night in July 2024, this performance begins with the Star-Spangled Banner in an arrangement by the CSO's second music director, Frederick Stock. From there, we'll hear Aaron Copland's Appalachian Spring.

With a few birds joining in at the end, that was Appalachian Spring by Copland. Maren Alsop led the Chicago Symphony Orchestra in the opening night performance at the 2024 Ravinia Festival. A change of pace next in music by James P. Johnson. Johnson was not only the father of stride piano, but also the composer of the Charleston, which boogied its way into dance halls and Hollywood films in the roaring 20s. We'll hear the song as orchestrated by David Rimelis and arranged by Nicholas Hirsch. The soloists here are John Hagstrom, trumpet, Michael Mulcahy, trombone, and Stephen Williamson, principal clarinet. Maren Alsop leads the CSO. This is The Charleston by James P. Johnson.

0: The Charleston, composed by James P. Johnson, orchestrated by David Rimelis and arranged by Nicholas Hirsch. A performance by the Chicago Symphony Orchestra, led by Maren Alsop. And that is the first half of this opening night concert from Ravinia, recorded in July 2024. Coming up next, from Charleston to small town Tennessee, we'll hear Samuel Barber's Knoxville, Summer of 1915. And later, another jazz age landmark, this one composed by George Gershwin. Stay with us.
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2: 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I'm Steve Seal. 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
0: You're listening to the Chicago Symphony Orchestra in concert. I'm Lisa Simeone. Samuel Barber's Knoxville, Summer of 1915, is based on a prose poem by James Agee. It concerns a young boy who lies in his backyard one summer evening as the sounds of twilight emerge, including a passing streetcar, chirping insects, the spray of a garden hose, and adults chattering on the porch. When Barber read this poem, he was flooded with memories of his own childhood and this bygone era. Though Barber was from Pennsylvania rather than Tennessee, he and Agee were both 5 years old in 1915 and were looking back some 30 years later. The soloist for this performance is soprano Masabani Cecilia Rangwanasha. She tells us more.
5: It is a piece that is actually very close to my heart because it's a piece that I first performed as a freelance singer. So after I finished my studying.
0: Rangwanasha studied voice in her native South Africa and went on to win the Song Prize at the BBC Cardiff Singer of the World competition in 2021. She later apprenticed at London's Royal Opera House at Covent Garden.
5: There are stories of heartache and also stories that are beautiful. For example, in this piece, in the beginning, everything is well. The parents are sitting at the porch, rocking on the chairs, sitting in the grass. Things are going so well. And then things becomes tricky. Then we hear it also in the music. So it changes also how you feel. What do you see? What do you associate yourself with the situation?
0: That's soprano Masabani Cecilia Rangwanasha. We'll hear her perform Knoxville, Summer of 1915 by Samuel Barber. From opening night at the 2024 Ravinia Festival, Maren Alsop conducts the Chicago Symphony Orchestra.

0: Knoxville, summer of 1915 by Samuel Barber. South African soprano Masabane Cecilia Rangwanasha was the soloist with the Chicago Symphony Orchestra led by Maren Alsop. Our broadcast from the 2024 Ravinia Festival continues with George Gershwin's Rhapsody in Blue. The soloist for this performance is American pianist Michelle Kahn. She spoke about how she made this piece her own.
1: What I've always found from the first time I learned it years ago and thinking about it now and the journey with that is that I never play it the same way. That's honestly how I make it my own. It's that I approach it like the way Gershwin approached the very first performance he ever did of it, which is that he improvised a lot.

0: In that very first performance he did with Paul Whiteman, it was a little bit rushed. There's different versions of that story. One is that he was told that he was to write this piece for this concert in New York, and he forgot, and then it showed up in the paper as an ad that Gershwin himself was commissioned, and therefore he rushed to write it. I remember reading one story, and then I read something else that said that Paul didn't really tell him clearly what was going on and that he saw it in the paper. But the point is, whatever is true, he only saw it in the paper a matter of a month or 2 months at the most before the concert. So there was this, you know, big rush, and he writes this great piece. And then, of course, in that first concert, the piano part is not written out. So when it was given to the conductor and to the orchestra, actually Maren just told me that it said in the conductor's score, it just said, look at George. Just look at George, because George would kind of nod and when his cadenzas were done. And then he brought the orchestra back in. And so I love that story because it speaks to the piece, Gershwin himself, and what he was trying to do.
1: That's Michelle Kahn, who takes the Ravinia stage with Maren Alsop and the Chicago Symphony Orchestra. This is George Gershwin's Rhapsody in Blue.

0: Rhapsody in Blue by George Gershwin, a performance by the Chicago Symphony Orchestra led by Maren Alsop. The pianist was Michelle Kahn. And Maren Alsop returns to the Pavilion stage at Ravinia with an encore.
1: So we'll leave you with another tune by James P. Johnson. This is called Victory Stride.

0: Victory Stride by James P. Johnson. That was an encore by the Chicago Symphony Orchestra led by Maren Alsop. And that concludes the Ravinia portion of our program. If you'd like to know more about the CSO's 2026 residency at the festival, you can find details at cso.org. And don't go away, because we have two selections from the CSO archives next, starting with Charles Ives' irreverent take on America or My Country Tis of Thee. That's next.
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0: You're listening to the Chicago Symphony Orchestra in concert. I'm Lisa Simeone. Charles Ives was just a teenager when he wrote his Variations on America as an organ showpiece, building it around the theme known as My Country Tis of Thee. It apparently got a big response at its 1892 premiere, but it went unpublished for over 50 years. Ives, meanwhile, moved on to bigger works and a career in the insurance business. Then, in 1949, the noted organist E. Power Biggs rediscovered and recorded Ives' piece, and it was soon published. In 1962, it was further popularized in the cheeky and exuberant orchestration by William Schumann. Here is that version. From a 1966 RCA recording, Morton Gould conducts the Chicago Symphony Orchestra in Variations on America by Ives.

Variations on America by Charles Ives, a performance by Morton Gould leading the Chicago Symphony Orchestra. And we'll conclude with one of Morton Gould's own pieces. Gould left an enormously varied catalog spanning symphonic works, Broadway, Hollywood, ballet, and band music. He often drew on American folk and popular sounds with much flair and craftsmanship. A prime example is the 5-part suite, Spirituals for Orchestra, which draws on fragments of African-American spirituals. The 5 movements are titled Proclamation, Sermon, A Little Bit of Sin, Protest, and finally, Jubilee. The composer leads the CSO in a 1966 RCA recording. This is Spirituals for Orchestra by Morton Gould.

Spirituals for Orchestra by Morton Gould. The composer led the Chicago Symphony Orchestra in a 1966 recording. And that's all for this week. There's much more content on the CSO's Experience website. 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This broadcast was produced by Brian Wise with assistance from G1 Sun and Frank Villela. Music production was by Charlie Post and Mary Mazurek. Thanks also to WFMT producer Sidney Gillard and stagehands Sam Amadeo, Rob Lasso, Kevin Reynolds, and Bill Jaka. Vanessa Moss is the executive producer. I'm Lisa Simeone.

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1: The FIFA World Cup is almost over. France, Spain, England, and Argentina are the final four still kicking. Argentina has won the tournament three times, and England, not in six decades. But up first is France and Spain, as the two powerhouses meet Tuesday for the first time in 2 years, and the world will be watching. 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
3: I'm Christian McBride, and before we begin, we want to acknowledge the passing of Abdullah Ibrahim, the great South African pianist and composer, and one of the most singular voices in jazz. He died on June 15th at the age of 91. This episode of Jazz Night in America was originally produced in 2017 when we caught up with Abdullah at the Town Hall in New York City. He was in his 80s then, still composing and performing. Now we offer it as a tribute to Abdullah Ibrahim, his music, and the legacy he leaves behind. Here's the show. His writing can sound like Duke Ellington. His piano playing can sound like Monk. He's not quite as famous as those cats, but none other than Nelson Mandela called him South Africa's Mozart. Abdullah Ibrahim's got more than 50 recordings to his name. South Africa has honored him with Lifetime Achievement Awards and an honorary doctorate. Abdullah's early years playing improvisational music in South Africa was a rebellious statement in itself. White nationalists were in power, installing apartheid, one of the cruelest human experiments in modern history. And jazz symbolized what the white nationalist government feared the most, the social mixing of racial groups. In 1960, Abdullah Ibrahim on piano, along with trumpeter Hugh Masekela, Jonas Gwangwa on trombone, Kippy Mekete on alto saxophone, bassist Johnny Gerza, and Makaya Nchoko on drums, created what is now known as South Africa's first all-black modern jazz album, The Jazz Epistle, Verse 1. The band was called The Jazz Epistles. Only 500 LPs of The Jazz Epistles record were printed. Then the group disbanded, the music was buried, almost lost, for decades. And due to the hostile circumstances of the time, little of this rich cultural history is even documented. Jazz Night in America recorded Abdullah Ibrahim and his current band at Town Hall on April 27, 2017, South Africa Freedom Day. They played some of the Jazz Epistles music. We'll hear that later this hour, but Abdullah's had a long career outside the Epistles. This hour on Jazz Night in America, a piece of South Africa's jazz history and music by Abdullah Ibrahim. We'll begin with an Abdullah Ibrahim piece called Dreamtime. I'm Christian McBride.

0: From Town Hall in New York City, those were two pieces by Abdullah Ibrahim with Noah Jackson on cello and Cleve Guyton Jr. on clarinet. Wedding, and before that, Dreamtime. The exchange between South African and American jazz began during the big band era, the 30s. Between World War I and World War II, American troops were stationed in Africa. According to ethnomusicologist Carol Mueller, South African musicians who joined the military didn't have to cross the Atlantic to hear some American jazz played live.
1: Several hundred musicians, I think, or South Africans who went into the military and went up to North Africa in particular, but traveled quite a bit of the world playing jazz, dance band music. They got the kind of skills that they needed perhaps outside of the country, and then they came back and taught the local people. So the colored community in Cape Town, the dance band musicians, the jazz musicians, they remember being trained by people who got this invaluable experience actually through the First and Second World Wars.
0: As records by Duke Ellington and Max Roach started finding their way to South Africa, jazz became very popular across the board. There'd be lines outside record stores for the latest shipment from the States, and musicians would learn standard tunes by ear. Hugh Masekela playing Delilah.
2: In Johannesburg, a series of modern jazz sessions, we call them jams today, at the Odin Cinema in Sophiatown in the afternoon.
0: Gwen Ansell was the author of Soweto Blues, Jazz, Popular Music, and Politics in South Africa.
2: This music was being developed in a South African space with a highly critical set of South African music listeners and organizers who would actually challenge the musicians on what they're doing and tell them if they were playing nonsense. There's also a whole lot of ferment going on in mixed urban communities in South Africa, where jazz had already been taken to the hearts of everybody from the gangsters to the school teachers.
0: Right now we're hearing Majuba music, one of the earliest forms of South African jazz.
1: We definitely are talking about the late 1950s and the early 60s. So this was sort of the heyday of, I think, political optimism, but musical optimism as well.
0: Carol Mueller says that early on, gigs for jazz musicians were traveling variety shows. Sounds a lot like vaudeville.
1: But also that featured so-called African jazz. Although the musicians now laugh about it and say there was very little that was African about it, except maybe people were singing in local languages when they were singing in front of a band.
0: So this music, Majuba music, split in two directions in the late 1950s.
2: And one is Batanga, more popular jazz. The other direction is that some of the players who were playing this music got interested in what Parker was doing, what they were hearing from the States, began to draw in more ideas from bebop.
0: But white-owned record companies in South Africa weren't interested in pushing records that sounded like American bebop. And that was only one thing going against the success of the Jazz Epistles. When Jazz Night in America returns, we explore a hidden history, a South African jazz story that received little to no documentation. No photographs and only a few known recordings. The Jazz Epistles. I'm Christian McBride.
3: 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And the estate of Joan B. Kroc, whose bequest serves as an enduring investment in the future of public radio and seeks to help NPR produce programming that meets the highest standards of public service in journalism and cultural expression. 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
0: Welcome back to Jazz Night in America. I'm Christian McBride. In the late 1950s, a white jazz pianist from Connecticut named John Mahegan visited South Africa on a U.S. State Department tour. He was amazed by the talent he saw. And remember, these cats were learning American bebop only by ear. Gwen Ansell.
2: Mahegan came to South Africa to find out if we had jazz here, and he was richly rewarded because we already certainly had jazz here.
0: He played on two volumes of a recording featuring a number of the jazz epistles called Jazz in Africa.
2: The principles on that album from South Africa were probably our most original and creative saxophonist, Kippie Moeketsi, trumpeter Hugh Masekela, and trombonist Jonas Gwangwa, along with various other musicians that Mahegan scooped up along the way. And from those sessions, those guys actually felt that they really gelled as a horn front line. And that's part, it's not all of, but it's part of the prehistory of the jazz epistles.
0: Mahegan left South Africa, and Abdullah Ibrahim, as one of the top pianists around, joined the other all-stars for some additional sessions.
2: For the apartheid regime, this kind of very modern, non-tribal, urban music was something they couldn't cope with. It didn't fit into their perception of what Africans should be.

0: gone from circulation.
1: Not long after they recorded, in March 1960, thousands of people took to the streets of Sharpeville, South Africa to protest against pass laws, a sort of internal passport system that restricted where black South Africans could go. Police opened fire on demonstrators, claiming dozens of lives, and the event became known as the Sharpeville Massacre. Right after, the whole country went on lockdown. The escalated violence that followed signified a new white regime, and many South Africans, including Hugh Masekela and Abdullah Ibrahim, were forced into exile. But before they left, they made the Jazz Epistles record. And not only is it some killer bebop, these songs have a profound personal and political meaning.
2: What you have to realize was that South Africa was at war.
1: Trumpeter Hugh Masekela.
2: You know, the indigenous people of South Africa were at war with the occupiers and the colonial governments and all that for 300 years. So by the time I grew up, strikes and boycotts and rallies and marches and all, they were part of life. It was not like I went into politics. Our life was a life of resistance.
1: Kippie McKenzie, the alto saxophonist in the Jazz Epistles, wrote a song called Scullery Department.
2: The kitchen. Scullery Department is the kitchen where they wash the dishes. I think it was a joke in the band because when we had the Epistles, we were in demand, you know, in white clubs and hotels. But, and we used to fill the places, but we were not allowed there. So like the kitchen was our dressing room. We came through the back with the workers and we, you know, it was a scullery department. So we lived there professionally, more or less.
1: Let's hear that song followed by Dollars Moves.

0: Music from the repertoire of the Jazz Epistles. Abdullah Ibrahim piano, Cleve Guyton Jr. on alto saxophone, flute, and piccolo, Lance Bryant tenor saxophone, Andre Murchison on trombone and euphonium, Marshall McDonald baritone saxophone, Noah Jackson bass, and Will Terrell drums. First, Scullery Department, written by Kippy McKenzie, followed by Dollar's Moods, written by Hugh Masekela for Dollar Brand, also known as Abdullah Ibrahim.
1: Our mentors told us that the only reality is a dream. Because everything that you see in reality started with a dream.
0: When Jazz Night in America returns, we'll hear from the man, Dollar Brand.
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0: I'm Christian McBride, and we're remembering Abdullah Ibrahim. All this hour, we've been hearing music from his concert at the Town Hall in 2017, stories about him and one of his earliest projects on record. But we haven't spent much time with the man himself.
1: My name is Abdullah Ibrahim.
0: Abdullah had a shaman-like quality to him, like a Randy Weston or a Wayne Shorter. But Abdullah's story was his own, and it came out of a dark place, South African apartheid.
1: We realized at an early age that this system of so-called apartheid that they wanted to inundate on us and wanted us to digest was totally against the grain of everything, because our understanding is that you cannot throw anything out of the universe. Where will you put it? So it doesn't matter where they moved us, they would still have to deal with us.
0: Abdullah used to play in Cape Town for the wealthy white families. It gave him a perspective on the two worlds. And Abdullah and his friends had to deal with police on a daily basis.
1: And a nightly basis. He had to deal with the police.
0: He says that the trick was to understand where the other side was coming from. He remembers one Christmas.
1: At Christmas Eve, and I was at home. I was living in Cape Town, it was a so-called white area.
0: Abdullah was living in a white enclave. Christmas Eve, nobody was around, so Abdullah hung out alone.
1: I drank, and I was alone, and I got drunk. So at daybreak on Christmas morning, I said, I'm going to walk up this road.
0: He took in a part of Cape Town he'd never experienced before, lined streets, beautiful homes.
1: I sat on the sidewalk, and I could hear the turtle doves, you know. And in my mind, I started writing a composition about this, you know, and I fell asleep. And the next thing, somebody woke me up and showed me, you know, these two policemen with a hand on a gun.
0: So a sleeping Abdullah was woken by some cops.
1: Okay, so this is the way that we lived. Because so when this policeman put his hand on me and I woke up, you had to improvise. Because the first thing is going to ask you, what you're doing there? If I'm going to tell him, well, I just took a walk here.
0: Then the cop would think he's there to rob some wealthy white home.
1: And then he's going to say, oh, so you want to burgle the place. So I said, Merry Christmas, sir. Merry Christmas. Did you hear the turtle doves? Did you hear the doves? So they look at me, they put me in the van, the police van. And they drove with me through the mountain pass in Cape Town for about 2 hours. They didn't say anything. And they came to the police station. They parked the car.
0: They got out, opened the back hatch, and walked away. Abdullah had to improvise again. If he tried to escape and simply ran away, he might get shot.
1: So I ran into the police station. I ran into the police station. I half ran them over. They came running out. They handcuffed me. And they say, what? I said, Merry Christmas. All the cops, Merry Christmas. And they had me there for about 2-3 hours.
0: He just kept repeating, Merry Christmas. They couldn't get anything out of him. So eventually, they let him go.
1: I know many of my friends, at that moment, they forgot the drill. It was at their whim. And for your survival, you had to understand their mindset.
0: We'll wrap up our show the way Abdullah closed out his concert, with a string of original works. This is Soto Blue.

0: Jazz Night in America is a production of WBGO and NPR Music. The music was recorded by David Tallison. The concert was a co-production by Town Hall and LPR Presents. This week's episode was written and produced by Alex Arif and Simon Rentner. Our senior producer is Katie Simon. Executive producers are Amy Niles, Gabrielle Armand, and Anya Grundman. I'm Christian McBride.
1: 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Luminescence Foundation is dedicated to shedding light on neurological research focused on Alzheimer's and Parkinson's diseases and supporting land conservation initiatives. 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

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We just heard from Hank Mobley with The Workout. That's the title track to his 1962 Blue Note release. Mobley on tenor, Grant Green on guitar, Wynton Kelly on piano, Paul Chambers on bass, and Philly Joe Jones on the drums there. Stay tuned. This hour we'll be hearing from Sonny Rollins, Blue Mitchell, Donald Byrd, and Jackie McLean. But right now we're going to hear from the 1963 recording off of Impulse Records. This is coming from the album Americans in Europe. We'll be hearing the Don Byas Bud Powell Quintet. The title of this one is All the Things You Are on KTEP 88.5 FM.

You're tuned into Jazz on KTP 88.5 FM. We just heard from the Don Bias Bud Powell Quintet with All the Things You Are. That was originally issued back in 1963 off of Impulse Records. Americans in Europe Volume 2 was the title of the album. The 1994 CD reissue has actually combined Volumes 1 and 2 onto one CD. The quintet was made of Bias on tenor, Idris Suleiman on trumpet, Bud Powell on piano, Jimmy Wood on bass, and Joe Harris on the drums there. Up next, we're going to hear from Sonny Rollins. This is coming from 1958. The title of this one is Shadow Waltz on KTEP 88.5 FM.

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We just heard from Blue Mitchell with Top Shelf. That's coming from his 1959 album Blue Soul off of Riverside Records. Before that was Sonny Rollins with Shadow Waltz. That's coming from his 1958 album Freedom Suite. Up next is Donald Byrd. This has come from 1961. The title of this one is The Catwalk on KTUP 88.5 FM.

You're tuned into Jazz on KTP 88.5 FM. We just heard from the Cannonball Adderley Quintet with The Sleeper. That's coming from a 1959 Mercury Records release, the Cannonball Adderley Quintet in Chicago. Cannonball on alto, John Coltrane on tenor, Wynton Kelly on piano, Paul Chambers on bass, and Jimmy Cobb on the drums there. Before that was Donald Byrd with The Catwalk. That's the title track to his 1961 album off of Blue Note Records. Up next is Dexter Gordon. The title of this one is 3 O'Clock in the Morning on KTEP 88.5 FM.

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We just heard from Dexter Gordon with 3 O'Clock in the Morning. That's coming from his 1963 Blue Note release, Go. Sonny Clark on piano, Butch Warren on bass, and Billy Higgins on the drums there. We're going to end this hour with a track from Jackie McLean. This is coming from 1963. The title of this one is Itty Bitty, and you're listening to Jazz on KTP 88.5 FM.

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We just heard from Jackie McLean with Itty Bitty. That's coming from his 1963 Blue Note release, Vertigo. Kenny Durham on trumpet, Sonny Clark on piano, Butch Warren on bass, and Billy Higgins on the drums there. Be sure to visit us on the web at ktep.org. 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

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We just heard from Art Blakey and the Afro Drum Ensemble with Aiko Aiko. That's coming from their 1962 Blue Note release, The African Beat. A whole lot of players on this track, including Solomon Alori, Chief Bey, Montego Joe, Youssef Latif, and Ahmad Abdul Malik, among others. Stay tuned. This hour we'll be hearing from Booker Irvin, John Coltrane, Max Roach, and Ahmad Jamal. But right now we're going to be hearing from Lee Morgan. This is the title track to his 1967 Blue Note release. The title of this one is The Sixth Sense, and you're listening to Jazz on KTEP 88.5 FM.

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We just heard from Booker Ervin with A Day to Mourn. That's coming from his 1963 prestige records release, The Freedom Book. Jackie Byard on piano, Richard Davis on bass, and Alan Dawson on drums there. Before that was Lee Morgan with the title track to his 1967 Blue Note release, The Sixth Sense. Up next, we're going to hear from the Ahmad Jamal Trio. This has come from their 1970 Impulse Records release, The Awakening. The title of this one is I Love Music. And you're listening to Jazz on KTUP 88.5 FM.

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We just heard from the Ahmad Jamal Trio with I Love Music. That's coming from their 1970 Impulse Records release, The Awakening. Jamil Nasser on bass and Frank Gant on the drums there. Up next is John Coltrane. This is a live recording of Spiritual, and you're listening to Jazz on KTEP 88.5 FM.

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We just heard from John Coltrane with a live recording of Spiritual. That was recorded live at the Village Vanguard back in 1961. We heard from Eric Dolphy on the bass clarinet, McCoy Tyner on piano, Reggie Workman on bass, and of course, Elvin Jones on the drums there. We're going to end this hour with a couple tracks. Max Roach, we'll be hearing from him in a little bit, but first we'll be hearing from Ornette Coleman. This is coming from his 1959 album, The Shape of Jazz to Come. The title of this one is Focus on Sanity, and you're listening to Jazz on KTEP 88.5 FM.

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We just heard from Max Roach with Effie. That's coming from his 1968 album, Members Don't Get Weary. Before that was Ornette Coleman with Focus on Sanity. 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

That's bassman Buster Williams and his Something More Sextet. Gene Baylor doing a wonderful job on vocals. Bruce Williams, saxophone. Stephon Harris, vibes. George Colligan, piano. Lenny White, drums. And, of course, Buster Williams on bass. We heard his composition, Stairways. And Buster Williams has an impressive resume, which includes work with many supergroups, the Jazz Crusaders, Sphere, the Timeless All-Stars, and others. Plus, he has long stints with Gene Ammons and Sonny Stitt and Nancy Wilson. He's taken on all guidance and used it to steer his own group of jazz superheroes. Thank you so much for joining me. You're with D. Alexander. This is Jazz.

Chicago's own bass man, Clark Summers, from his recording Feast Ephemera. We heard his composition, Backstory. And he has a host of some of Chicago's finest musicians. Nick Mazzarella, alto. Jeff Bradfield, bass clarinet. Chris Madsen, tenor. John Wojciechowski, alto. Tito Carrillo, trumpet. Russ Johnson, trumpet. Joel Adams and Andy Baker on trombone, Scott Hesse guitar, Stu Mendeman piano, and Dana Hall on drums. Right before that, we heard from Reed Hoyson and his project, the title track On a Misty Night, featuring Hendrick Merkins, Rufus Reed, and Billy Test. Let's continue with The Queen Sings, Dinah Washington. Please send me someone to love.

to love. That if man

Nicole Mitchell flute, Tamika Reed cello, Mike Reed on drums from their recording, Artifacts, and then there's this, with no side effects. Before that, Lafayette Harris Jr. piano, Peter Washington bass, Louis Nash drums from Swingin' Up in Harlem. We heard his version of Stevie Wonder's Living for the City, right here with me, D. Alexander. And this is jazz.

That's Bill Henderson from a wonderful recording, Gents in Jazz, with his rendition of The Song Is You. The Best Male Singers, That Old Feeling. And right before that, we heard from Steve Touré from his recording, Generations, with his composition, Pharaoh's Dance. And he's supported by Wallace Roney Jr., Emilio Modeste, Isaiah J. Thompson, Corcoran Holt, and his son, Orion Touré, on drums. Let's continue with Lee Morgan, The Sidewinder.

That's Liz Wright, getting a little assistance, wonderful, I might add, by Angelique Kidjo from her recording Shadow. We heard the composition Sparrow. Thank you so much for joining me during this hour. Had a great time. Hope you've enjoyed it. You're with D. Alexander, and this is Jazz.

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How beautiful is that? Miss Venetia Gold on vocals with Chris McCarthy on piano from their recording Life's a Gig. Kayla Williams on viola. Fall in Love with Me in Fall. Before that, TK Blue on alto from The Tide of Love, doing a wonderful job on Antonio Carlos Jobim's composition, Louisa. Let's continue with an all-time classic, John Coltrane from A Love Supreme, Resolution.

Ornette Coleman from Sound Museum with Jerry Allen piano, Charnette Moffett bass, Donardo Coleman on drums. We heard P.P. Piccolo Pesos right here with me, D. Alexander. This is Jazz.

Yes, indeed. Luke Carlos O'Reilly from Leave the Door Open. We heard the composition, Mini Mama. Thank you so much for joining me. You're with D. Alexander. More music coming up just for you. Please stay with me. This is Jazz.

The comforting voice of Mr. Johnny Hartman, the title track from his recording, I Just Dropped By to Say Hello, supported by Illinois Jacquet on tenor, Kenny Burrell guitar, Hank Jones piano, Milt Hinton bass, Elvin Jones on drums. And before that, Miles Davis, tutu. Let's continue with Victor Gould on piano from his recording, In Our Time. Let's take a listen to Dear Ralph.

That's Jeff Bradfield on tenor, Richard D. Johnson on piano, John Tate bass, Samuel Jewell on drums from Our Heroes with a Richard D. Johnson composition, Caution. Right before that, Dinah Washington and Quincy Jones, The Complete Sessions, You're Crying. You're with D. Alexander. This is Jazz.

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Besame Mucho, Arthur Blythe and his quartet from the recording Blythe Bite, with Arthur on alto sax, John Hicks at the piano, Dwayne Dolphin on bass, Cecil Brooks III on drums, keeping it all together. Hello there, Dave Schwann here. You're listening to the great American music we call jazz with Arturo Sandoval and the Latin Train.

Yes, sir. No mistaking that trumpet. Arturo Sandoval with a tune he calls the Latin Train, T-R-A-N-E, which may be quite obvious to you because the harmonic progression there, or the chord changes, are from John Coltrane's Giant Steps. Arturo Sandoval and the Latin Train Band. We heard two saxophone soloists, Kenny Anderson and Ed Calle, also on piano, Otmaro Ruiz, and of course, Arturo Sandoval's virtuosic trumpet out front. You're listening to Jazz with Dave Schwann, something a little more laid back now from Ahmad Jamal, an historic recording done in Chicago at the Pershing Club in January of 1958. Poinciana.

Ahmad Jamal with Poinciana. The recording done in January of 1958 at the Pershing Club, the Pershing Hotel in Chicago. And Poinciana, Ahmad Jamal at the piano, Israel Crosby bass, Vernell Fournier on drums. The album called Ahmad Jamal at the Pershing, But Not For Me, taking its name from the great George Gershwin tune, But Not For Me. You're listening to Jazz with Dave Zwan, from one piano master to another. Here is Sir Roland Hanna with another great Gershwin tune, Embraceable You.

one of the masters of the piano, quite obviously. That was Sir Roland Hanna from his recording Everything I Love and Embraceable You. Sure do love that version of Embraceable You. We hope you did also. Dave Schwann here. Thank you very much for joining us. You're listening to the great American music we call jazz. We have a lot more to come. Please stay aboard.

Billy Taylor with That's For Sure from the album One for Fun. Guitarist Peter Bernstein and friends up next. Three very distinguished friends, I might add. Brad Meldow at the piano, Christian McBride on bass, Gregory Hutchinson on drums. The set's done in January of 2015 at Dizzy's Club Coca-Cola in New York. Now out on a two-CD set called Signs Live, here is a tune by Peter. It's called Cupcake.

0: Greg Hutcherson, Christian McBride, Brad Meldow, yours truly, Pete Bernstein on the guitar. Thank you so much for coming out.
1: The tune called Cupcake, Peter Bernstein and Friends. At Dizzy's Club Coca-Cola, sets in January of 2015. Now out on a two-CD set called Signs Live. We'll go through the personnel again. Peter Bernstein, guitar. Brad Meldow, piano. Christian McBride, bass. Gregory Hutcherson on drums. You're listening to Jazz with Dave Schwann. Our thanks, as always, for joining us and for supporting this great music. Let's stay in New York for this next cut. Done at Smoke in New York, the supper club called Smoke, with Harold Mayburn. It's Magic.

0: Mr. Eric Alexander. Miss Magic, Mr. Eric Alexander, Mr. Joe Farnsworth, Mr. John Weber, Mr. Steve Davis, Mr. Vincent Herring, yours truly. Thank you.
1: Harold Mayburn with It's Magic. From the album Mayburn Plays Mayburn, recorded at Smoke in New York, Harold ran down the personnel, specifically Eric Alexander on tenor, John Weber bass, Joe Farnsworth on drums, and Harold at the piano. You're listening to Jazz with Dave Schwann and Grant Stewart and his quartet from their recording Rise and Shine, Thelonious Monk's Off Minor.

Tenor saxophonist Grant Stewart and his quartet with Thelonious Monk's Off Minor. From the recording Rise and Shine, along with Grant on tenor, Tardo Hammer on piano, Peter Washington bass, Phil Stewart on drums, and before that, the late great Harold Mayburn. From the recording done live at Smoke, it's Magic. We thank you so much for joining us this hour and hope you enjoyed all the great American music we call jazz. Dave Schwann finishing up with Walter White and the BBXL Ensemble and The Way You Look Tonight.

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Mark Murphy with Living Room, along with Mark, David Braham on organ, Harry Leahy on guitar, Gary Kneewood on tenor sax, Ed Cacciavalli drums, and Larry Killian percussion. Originally from a Muse album called Living Room on the Muse label, we took it from a 2-CD set on the 32 Jazz label called Mark Murphy, Jazz Standards. Yes, sir. Dave Schwann here. Thank you so much for joining us and for your support of the great American music we call jazz. Organist Mike LaDon up next with his Groover Quartet from their recording I Love Music. Here is Blues for Gene.

Mike LaDon and the Groover Quartet getting it done. The tune called Blues for Gene, a Milt Jackson tune, by the way. That's from their recording I Love Music, with Mike at the Hammond B3, Eric Alexander on tenor, Peter Bernstein guitar, and Joe Farnsworth on drums. You're listening to Jazz with Dave Schwann, and here is tenor player Ken Fowser. Guitarist Ed Cherry is in this group, led by Ken, from their recording Right on Time. Here is a tune by Ken with some encouraging advice. Keep doing what you're doing.

keep doing what you're doing. Ken Fauser's music, and that was Ken on tenor leading a sextet with Joe Mondarelli on trumpet, Steve Davis on trombone, Ed Cherry on guitar, Brian Charette on organ, and Willie Jones III on drums, all getting together on Ken's recording called Right on Time. You are listening to Jazz with Dave Schwann. You're right on time, too. Thank you for joining us. Here's Miles.

From the 1963 album Seven Steps to Heaven. Miles Davis, Baby Won't You Please Come Home? That was one of the three cuts on Seven Steps to Heaven that was recorded in Hollywood, and that included Victor Feldman at the piano, with Ron Carter on bass, Frank Butler on drums. We have a lot more jazz ahead. Please stay with us. Dave Schwann here. Thank you for joining us. Here is a drummer who played with Miles at one time, Al Foster.

drummer Al Foster with a tribute to a son that he lost, Brandon. It's from Al's recording, Inspirations and Dedications. Al has a quintet on most of the cuts on this recording. Here we only heard two players, of course, Al on drums and Adam Birnbaum, piano. Pianist Mulgrew Miller up next from his recording, The Sequel. Mulgrew Miller and Wingspan, that ensemble including Steve Nelson on vibes, Steve Wilson on alto sax, Richie Goods bass, and Kareem Riggins on drums. Mulgrew at the piano for his tune, Just a Notion.

Mulgrew Miller and Wingspan. That was Mulgrew's tune called Just a Notion. It's from their recording The Sequel on the Max Jazz label. Mulgrew at the piano. That was Steve Nelson on vibes, Steve Wilson on alto sax, Richie Goods the bassist, and Kareem Riggins on drums. Dave Schwann here. Thank you once again for joining us and supporting this great American music that we call jazz. Up next, quite a trio for you. Chick Corea at the piano, Christian McBride bass, and Brian Blade on drums. This is from a 2-CD set called Trilogy 2. Performances done during a tour this trio made in 2016. And a wonderful 2-CD set it is. Here is Chick Corea, Christian McBride, and Brian Blade with But Beautiful.

What a superb version of a great American songbook classic, But Beautiful. Chick Corea and his trio beautifully playing that tune. With Chick at the piano, Christian McBride on bass, Brian Blade on drums. From their recording Trilogy 2, recordings done during a tour of 2016. I am not sure where exactly that performance was done, but nonetheless, you could tell a very appreciative audience and a very respectful audience as well, quietly listening to that performance of But Beautiful. You're listening to Jazz with Dave Schwann, and let's go back to 1963 for this next cut. Guitarist Grant Green from one of his classic Blue Note albums, Idle Moments. With Grant, Joe Henderson is here on tenor, Bobby Hutcherson on vibes, Duke Pearson piano, Bob Cranshaw on bass, Al Harewood on drums, for Jean Dufleur.

Grant Green from 1963, his tune called Jean de Fleur. It's from his Blue Note album, Idle Moments, a 1963 classic. Grant Green, guitar, Joe Henderson, tenor, Bobby Hutcherson, vibes, Duke Pearson, piano, Bob Crenshaw on bass, and Al Harewood on drum. We thank you so much for joining us this hour and hope you enjoyed all the great American music we call jazz. Dave Schwann finishing up with the Verve Jazz Ensemble from their recording Connect the Dots and Jumping on the Couch.

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1: 7:19 on this Tuesday. It is July 14th. Coming up on Morning Edition, the sultry voice of Baby Rose returns on a new album called Yearnalism, which she considers the study of desire. Stay tuned. Couple of issues in traffic this morning at Loop 375 and Yarborough. Also, Far East El Paso on Montana at O'Shea. All lanes are closed. That's Montana West at O'Shea, Far East El Paso. No other issues at the moment. All clear on the Patriot Freeway. I-10 East and Westbound, no issues as well. For today, sunny skies, a high of 92, a bit breezy at times, which could help out a bit. 20 mile per hour gusts, clear skies tonight, down to 72.
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5: The story of a Cuban immigrant who showed up for a routine immigration check-in last October and left in handcuffs, bound for a tent camp in Fort Bliss, now the largest immigration detention center in the country. 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
0: This is Morning Edition from NPR News. I'm E. Martinez.
7: And I'm Michelle Martin. Good morning. Baby Rose has one of those voices where once you hear it, you can't forget it. Just listen.

0: I chose songs that really hit the heart without too many metaphors and things. I just wanted to be pure. I think that this is going to bring people together. Even the Lil Yearners Anonymous sessions that I've been doing, like having everybody in the room and we're going through these songs, but we're also talking about what we need more in the world.
1: So do I have this right that you've been having listening sessions with folks, but they're not like your typical listening party where people, you know, eat food and just play the music, that you actually want people to talk?
0: Oh yeah.
1: Is that right?
0: We're having an open forum and asking questions. What does yearning mean to you? When's the last time you knew you were down bad? And like having everybody, all strangers, come together and we're talking about these things almost like AA. Yearners Anonymous, we're coming together. I think there's such a stigma around yearning, and pride is like the main thing that's happening, that I want to create a safe space for people to really like express themselves, and people are walking away with new friends. And I think we need each other more than ever to have peace. You know what I mean?
1: Yeah.
0: And know that it's going to be all right.
1: Wow. That is Baby Rose. Her new album is called Yearnalism.

0: Rose, thank you so much.
1: Thank you so much. I appreciate you.
0: This is NPR News.
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1: 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Again, all lanes closed. Montana west at O'Shea. This is a water main break. Along I-10, not seeing any major issues so far. Drive friendly. Keep a safe distance. KTEP News in depth up next.
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6: Good morning, I'm A. Martinez. Some United Airlines passengers claim they paid extra for window seats but got a solid wall instead, so they sued. United argued in court that a window seat doesn't literally mean a seat next to a window, just that it's next to the cabin wall. This month, a federal judge rejected United's attempt to get the case dismissed. He ruled the lawsuit was not blocked by federal law and was plausible. In other words, United Airlines' defense does not fly. It's Morning Edition.
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1: This is KTEP News in Depth. I'm Sam Cassiano. For decades, homelessness in Texas has largely been treated as a local problem. Cities including El Paso operate shelters. Counties run jails and public hospitals. Nonprofits provide housing and services. Police respond to complaints and emergencies. But at the Texas Capitol, state lawmakers are beginning to ask whether that fragmented approach is itself part of the problem. Texas Public Radio's David Martin Davies has more.
8: For the next Texas legislative session, lawmakers have been directed to find a way to treat and prevent homelessness. At a recent hearing of the Texas House Committee on Intergovernmental Affairs, lawmakers heard that for some of the most vulnerable people living on the street, local government interventions are expensive and they've become a revolving door. Republican State Representative David Spiller says lawmakers first need to understand the problem that they're trying to solve.
9: We're really talking about three separate issues, mental health, homelessness, and system of recidivism. They're all related, but they're all separate. To me, to understand what we do to fix the problem, I'd like to understand what is causing the problem.
8: The answer lawmakers heard is complicated. People become homeless for many reasons. Some lose a job or can no longer afford rent. These are the economically unsheltered. But witnesses told lawmakers that a smaller and more visible group of people living on the street are suffering from severe mental illnesses, serious addictions, and repeated encounters with police, hospitals, and county jails. Stephen Autry is Director of Operations for Judicial and Correctional Services in Dallas County.
10: Our taxpayers were spending millions and millions of dollars to house low-level, nonviolent offenders who, for all intents and purposes, were doing life sentences 30 days at a time.
8: Autry told lawmakers that people are repeatedly arrested for low-level crimes such as criminal trespassing. He said the Dallas County Jail was holding more than 7,000 people with a cost of about $96 per person per day. Autry said more than half of the people were identified as having a suspected behavioral health need.
10: Communities are not becoming safer. People are not getting better. The same calls keep coming in. The same officers respond and the same offenders return to jail. We cannot arrest ourselves out of this situation.
8: B.J. Wagner is Executive Vice President for Health and Public Safety at the Meadows Mental Health Policy Institute. She told lawmakers that an updated analysis found local governments are spending about $3.2 billion a year responding to roughly 18,500 high-needs people who are also at high risk of becoming involved with the criminal justice system.
11: This comes out to an average of $175,000 per person per year.
8: A person in crisis may interact with police, EMS, a hospital, a homeless services agency, and a county jail. But those systems may not have a complete picture of what the others have already tried. Wagner says one solution begins with the first 911 call. She described programs that train dispatchers to better identify behavioral health crises and send the right response.
11: That's important because right now 95% of those calls are miscoded, misidentified, and misdeployed. As a result, they receive the wrong resource, the wrong response, and often the wrong outcome.
8: Wagner says sending the right team the first time reduces violence and delivers better outcomes. Possible solutions discussed at the hearing included crisis stabilization centers, mental health diversion programs, substance use treatment, intensive case management, better coordination after people leave jail, and more sharing of data among police, hospitals, EMS, and homelessness programs. But lawmakers also said Texas needs to intervene earlier. Democratic State Representative Cassandra Garcia Hernandez said addressing people who are already homeless is only part of the challenge.
12: That's obviously what we would want to address, people who are currently homeless right now. But where do we stop people from becoming homeless is just as important.
8: Lawmakers heard that the state is already spending a lot of money to address the problem of homelessness, but much of the money is being used to support the revolving door of law enforcement, ER treatment, and jail stays, and then putting the unhoused back on the street. Without providing support for stabilizing and drug treatment of the unhoused who are in crisis. I'm David Martin Davies in San Antonio.
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1: And good morning. It's 7:19, 74 degrees. Tonight is Major League Baseball's All-Star Game. Also, there's a World Cup game at 1 p.m. Still to come on NPR, it's Morning Edition. Michelle Martin talks to writer Lauren Collins about her book, They Stole a City, which details the history and effects of the 1898 white supremacist massacre in Wilmington, North Carolina. That is actually next hour. Up next, the sultry voice of Baby Rose returns on a new album called Journalism, which she considers the study of desire. Stay tuned. In traffic, not seeing any major issues along I-10 east or westbound, Loop 375 or the Patriot Freeway.
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0: This is Morning Edition from NPR News. I'm A. Martinez.
7: And I'm Michelle Martin. Good morning. Baby Rose has one of those voices where once you hear it, you can't forget it. Just listen.

0: I chose songs that really hit the heart without too many metaphors and things. I just want it to be pure. I think that this is going to bring people together. Even the Lil Yearners Anonymous sessions that I've been doing, like having everybody in the room and we're going through these songs, but we're also talking about what we need more in the world.
1: So do I have this right that you've been having listening sessions with folks, but they're not like your typical listening party where people, you know, eat food and just play the music, that you actually want people to talk?
0: Oh yeah.
1: Is that right?
0: We're having an open forum and asking questions. What does yearning mean to you? When's the last time you knew you were down bad? And like having everybody, all strangers, come together and we're talking about these things almost like AA. Yearners Anonymous, we're coming together. I think there's such a stigma around yearning, and pride is like the main thing that's happening, that I want to create a safe space for people to really like express themselves, and people are walking away with new friends. And I think we need each other more than ever to have peace. You know what I mean?
1: Yeah.
0: And know that it's going to be all right.
1: Wow. That is Baby Rose. Her new album is called Yearnalism. Baby Rose, thank you so much.
0: Thank you so much. I appreciate you.
1: This is NPR News.
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6: Live from NPR News in Washington, I'm Dave Mattingly. Inflation in the U.S. economy slowed sharply in June. The Labor Department says consumer prices were up 3.5% during the month compared to the same month last year. That's down from May's annual rate.

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3: Moving up on 8 o'clock, it is 75 degrees, today's high close to 92, wind gusts to 20 miles per hour. Also this evening, mostly clear tonight, down to 72 degrees. There is a chance of rain in the forecast for Thursday evening. 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
4: Good morning. DHS says an officer in Maine shot and killed someone in a vehicle trying to get away. What did the head of DHS tell Maine Senator Angus King about what happened and why? King joins us this hour of Morning Edition from NPR News.

0: Live from NPR News in Washington, I'm Dave Mattingly. Two justices from the U.S. Supreme Court have begun testifying to congressional lawmakers this morning as the High Court seeks money to bolster security. Justices Elena Kagan and Amy Coney Barrett will be answering questions from members of a House panel. Outside of confirmation hearings, it marks the first such congressional testimony by justices in 7 years. Maine's attorney general is calling for a full investigation after an agent with U.S. Immigration and Customs Enforcement fatally shot a man yesterday in the city of Biddeford, that's south of Portland. Senator Angus King says the 26-year-old man who was killed was not the target of the warrant ICE officers were attempting to serve. King says that's according to the head of the Department of Homeland Security. Ari Snyder with Maine Public says the shooting sparked protests in Biddeford.
1: Many residents said they're in shock that something like

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2: 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Right?
3: I don't believe that just falling blindly in love is the answer. 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
5: 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Then one day before the wedding, Hurricane Helene hit. Roads closed, highways destroyed, no way through. So David started walking. 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
7: Good morning, I'm A. Martinez. Some United Airlines passengers claim they paid extra for window seats but got a solid wall instead, so they sued. United argued in court that a window seat doesn't literally mean a seat next to a window, just that it's next to the cabin wall. This month, a federal judge rejected United's attempt to get the case dismissed. He ruled the lawsuit was not blocked by federal law and was plausible. In other words, United Airlines' defense does not fly. It's Morning Edition.
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1: This is KTEP News in Depth. I'm Sam Cassiano. For decades, homelessness in Texas has largely been treated as a local problem. Cities including El Paso operate shelters. Counties run jails and public hospitals. Nonprofits provide housing and services. Police respond to complaints and emergencies. But at the Texas Capitol, state lawmakers are beginning to ask whether that fragmented approach is itself part of the problem. Texas Public Radio's David Martin Davies has more.
8: For the next Texas legislative session, lawmakers have been directed to find a way to treat and prevent homelessness. At a recent hearing of the Texas House Committee on Intergovernmental Affairs, lawmakers heard that for some of the most vulnerable people living on the street, local government interventions are expensive and they've become a revolving door. Republican State Representative David Spiller says lawmakers first need to understand the problem that they're trying to solve.
9: We're really talking about three separate issues, mental health, homelessness, and system of recidivism. They're all related, but they're all separate. To me, to understand what we do to fix the problem, I'd like to understand what is causing the problem.
8: The answer lawmakers heard is complicated. People become homeless for many reasons. Some lose a job or can no longer afford rent. These are the economically unsheltered. but witnesses told lawmakers that a smaller and more visible group of people living on the street are suffering from severe mental illnesses, serious addictions, and repeated encounters with police, hospitals, and county jails. Stephen Autry is Director of Operations for Judicial and Correctional Services in Dallas County.
10: Our taxpayers were spending millions and millions of dollars to house low-level, nonviolent offenders who, for all intents and purposes, were doing life sentences 30 days at a time.
8: Autry told lawmakers that people are repeatedly arrested for low-level crimes such as criminal trespassing. He said the Dallas County Jail was holding more than 7,000 people with a cost of about $96 per person per day. Autry said more than half of the people were identified as having a suspected behavioral health need.
10: Communities are not becoming safer. People are not getting better. The same calls keep coming in. The same officers respond and the same offenders return to jail. We cannot arrest ourselves out of this situation.
8: BJ Wagner is Executive Vice President for Health and Public Safety at the Meadows Mental Health Policy Institute. She told lawmakers that an updated analysis found local governments are spending about $3.2 billion a year responding to roughly 18,500 high-needs people who are also at high risk of becoming involved with the criminal justice system.
11: This comes out to an average of $175,000 per person per year.
8: A person in crisis may interact with police, EMS, a hospital, a homeless services agency, and a county jail. But those systems may not have a complete picture of what the others have already tried. Wagner says one solution begins with the first 911 call. She described programs that train dispatchers to better identify behavioral health crises and send the right response.
11: That's important because right now 95% of those calls are miscoded, misidentified, and misdeployed. As a result, they receive the wrong resource, the wrong response, and often the wrong outcome.
8: Wagner says sending the right team the first time reduces violence and delivers better outcomes. Possible solutions discussed at the hearing included crisis stabilization centers, mental health diversion programs, substance use treatment, intensive case management, better coordination after people leave jail, and more sharing of data among police, hospitals, EMS, and homelessness programs. But lawmakers also said Texas needs to intervene earlier. Democratic State Representative Cassandra Garcia Hernandez said addressing people who are already homeless is only part of the challenge.
12: That's obviously what we would want to address, people who are currently homeless right now. But where do we stop people from becoming homeless is just as important.
8: Lawmakers heard that the state is already spending a lot of money to address the problem of homelessness, but much of the money is being used to support the revolving door of law enforcement, ER treatment, and jail stays, and then putting the unhoused back on the street. Without providing support for stabilizing and drug treatment of the unhoused who are in crisis. I'm David Martin Davies in San Antonio.
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0: No matter where you are, it's Texas Standard Time on this 14th day of July, 2026. I'm Angela Cocherga in El Paso, and so glad you can join us. Fights over water rights are nothing new in Texas. Here in the desert southwest of El Paso, we've worked hard to conserve the precious resource. Farmers depend on irrigation rights to Rio Grande water, and that's been at the center of a lawsuit with neighboring New Mexico, recently settled after more than a decade of fighting. But there are new legal battles within the state as Texas comes to terms with water it needs for a growing population amid prolonged drought. One lawsuit in East Texas that's getting statewide attention involves a Dallas investor with plans to pump billions of gallons out of the Carrizo-Wilcox aquifer every year. David Brown will have more on that a little later in the program. But first, we turn our attention to Corpus Christi, coping with a water crisis there. The coastal city is home to major industry, and for at least a decade, some of the world's wealthiest energy companies got deep discounts on city water. Locals paid the $100 million water bill to subsidize industrial plants. 3 years ago, Corpus Christi officials doubled the water rates of those companies to correct the imbalance, and that's led to a lawsuit. Here to tell us more is Dylan Badur, who reports for Inside Climate News. Dylan, welcome back to the Texas Standard.
1: Thanks, Angela.
0: Well, how do we know that these companies were getting this deal, and which companies were involved exactly?
1: Well, city leaders like the city manager tell us straight up about this deal that it's an imbalance going back 10 or more years. Primarily, this is an effort led by Valero, a big gasoline refiner, and Citgo and LyondellBasell. So for folks who've been to Corpus Christi, you go in on Interstate 37. Those are the old refineries lined up right there at the entrance to the city, what they call Refinery Row. So that's where this conflict is situated.
0: Well, what arguments are these companies making about why they should be paid back for the raised rate? And what is the city saying in response?
1: Well, the companies say that it's not fair to raise prices, that the low rates they paid for all those years, they say were justified because their facilities are located closer to the water treatment plant, so they shouldn't have to pay distribution costs for the entire city also. City officials say that's not how it works, that the entire system is pressurized and everybody pays into the same system. Even if a water tower, they say, is 10 or 15 miles away and it goes down, it would affect the water pressure at these refineries. So that explains the rate raise. This is all going to be hashed out, you know, in the hearing this week.
0: Yeah, well, we've heard about financial incentives to encourage companies to set up shop. These are obviously long-term refineries that have been there for a long time. But are these resource incentives, like water subsidies, normal?
1: They probably are normal. It really is a case by case, but pretty much anywhere you look, small city or county, there's a pretty generous, you know, incentive package anytime a big company wants to set up shop. In Corpus, the problem is that water is scarce. It's semi-arid. It's on the edge of the Wild Horse Desert. And they're competing with regions like Houston, Port Arthur, Louisiana, areas where water is much more abundant, so it's cheaper there. And that's why they felt like they had to offer these discounted rates to make it more economical for these companies to set up shop in their region.
0: Well, what are the implications for the results of this legal challenge when it comes to Corpus Christi's water situation overall?
1: Well, the companies are asking for an $80 million refund going back 2 years, which is bad news for Corpus because, I mean, they're desperately trying to raise funding for these emergency water projects that they've got going on. Their credit ratings and their outlook for both the city and the utility have faced downgrades. So, you know, their financial future is not looking all rosy. So in short, they need money and they need water. And these industrial customers prevailing would be bad news on both of those fronts for them, particularly having to pay out that $80 million as it relates to their ability to build new projects moving forward.
0: Well, you've been covering this extensively. What are you hearing from some of the local residents who are concerned about water rates?
1: Local residents are very upset and irritated with this situation. Corpus has a pretty sharp dynamic with the local industry where most people there either love them or hate them. And this certainly only exacerbates that friction. There's definitely a feeling that local people have been taken advantage of, you know, doing things like funding these water supply subsidies for big corporations, and that the industry has played a pretty big part in driving the region towards the water crisis that they confronted earlier this year. But I do think there's a lot of hope among city leaderships that they have a strong case with these water rates and that the judge will take their side during the proceedings this week.
0: Well, what are you keeping an eye on, not just with the lawsuit, but long term? And does this have implications beyond Corpus Christi?
1: Well, I mean, Corpus Christi is really being scrutinized as a case study right now, the city kind of confronting unprecedented challenges and to see if they can all work together to get out, to solve this situation. So with, you know, the country's eye on them, if this turns into another stumble, if the companies win and Corpus Christi has to pay out, I think it's going to equate to just a blow to confidence in this system that we've got going here, that they can, you know, see such big problems appear so clearly on the horizon and yet still fail in real time to implement solutions that are needed. So symbolically, I think there's a lot at stake here.
0: We've been speaking to Dylan Bedore, who reports for Inside Climate News. Dylan, thank you so much for your reporting and sharing your insight.
1: Thanks for having me.
0: The biggest soccer tournament on the planet is in its final days. Later this afternoon, the World Cup semifinals kick off with the powerhouse teams of France and Spain facing off in Dallas Stadium. Then tomorrow, England and Argentina battle it out in Atlanta. For more analysis on what to expect as the World Cup winds down, Jimmy Moss joins us again. He's the co-host of KUT's soccer podcast, Vamos Verde, and World Cup Today, a twice-daily tournament update heard on public radio stations across the country. Jimmy, welcome back to the Texas Standard.
2: Thank you for having me.
0: Jimmy, let's start with you giving us a preview of the semifinal games.
2: Well, I will say Argentina has had this habit in the knockout rounds of leaving it very, very, very late to determine an outcome, which so far has not tripped them up to a degree. You know, Lionel Messi still comes through. Actually, the big hero on over the weekend was Julian Alvarez, who, I mean, nailed a shot so good that no one could accuse them of being fixed. So, which has been an underlying current among Argentina haters, I should say, not necessarily the fans, but since their win against Egypt two rounds ago now. So, anyway, that Argentina's ability to somehow pull a rabbit out of the hat just toward the very end. England also kind of has maybe played really great for about 45, maybe a half total out of, that is a half, 45 minutes. So it's a strange, they're in the end, they're just kind of getting by on just sheer talent. Meanwhile, you have the other semifinal with France and Spain, and they're sort of the, they are the runaway favorites going into this tournament with bookmakers, and here they are meeting in a semifinal. So one of the thought to be champions is going to go down today.
0: Well, what are you going to be watching for in the France-Spain match later today in Arlington?
2: Well, this is sort of like two, you know, unstoppable forces. France has outscored their opponents, I think 16-2 in this entire World Cup run of theirs. No game has been, Paraguay is the one game that was close. That was a one goal, win. The rest have just been relative soccer speak blowouts. Meanwhile, Spain, they've not lost in a long time, 30 something games, and they did not concede a goal in this World Cup until, the last round. So against Belgium. So this has felt inevitable. Many thought this would be the final going into, you know, if the brackets fell right. They did not. Now it's the semifinal. And whoever wins this game will be odds-on favorite for the actual final on Sunday. The loser, though, doesn't get to go home, lick their wounds. They have to go to Miami and play a third-place game.
0: Oh, okay. Well, you mentioned the game tomorrow with England and Argentina. Who do you have winning that game?
2: I am not going to make a prediction on like, I mean, like, Argentina has been to several finals. Lionel Messi has played in so many knockout round games that he has, I think he now owns the record for them, appearances in knockout round games. England, I mean, what a story that would be. 60 years since their only World Cup win. Nobody necessarily likes to root for either of those teams, but, as a native born, English, I can say I'll probably be rooting a little bit more for Harry Kane and Jude Bellingham and the boys.
0: Oh, yeah. I just have to ask you, Jimmy, since it's winding down, yeah. Any thoughts from you on this World Cup? I mean, you've been there every day.
2: I think about this, a lot. Like, you know, the fact that like Texans got to be within several hundred miles of 16 World Cup games and all of this kind of like, Texas got to see more World Cup games in person, you know, at least in our state border than any other state. There, no one even came close. And LA got to start the tournament born, English. I can say I'll probably be rooting a little bit more for Harry Kane and Jude Bellingham and the boys.
0: Oh, yeah. I just have to ask you, Jimmy, since it's winding down, yeah. Any thoughts from you on this World Cup? I mean, you've been there every day.
2: I think about this, a lot. Like, you know, the fact that like Texans got to be within several hundred miles of 16 World Cup games and all of this kind of like, Texas got to see more World Cup games in person, you know, at least in our state border than any other state. There, no one even came close. And LA got to start the tournament, but they shut it down, last round. Texas gets a semifinal in Arlington today. It's kind of, I don't know, it says something about where Texas is in 2026 versus where it was in 1994. And maybe in another 30 years when they host again, who knows what Texas will bring.
0: Yeah, well, for those of us who didn't get to attend a game, you really have helped us feel like we were there. Jimmy Mas is co-host of KUT's soccer podcast, Vamos Verde, and World Cup Today, a twice-daily tournament update heard on public radio stations across the country. Jimmy, thank you so much.
2: Thank you.
0: About 18 minutes past the hour, Texas Standard Time, and there's much more ahead when the Standard continues.
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4: 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That's RAIC.US. As for the traffic right now, there is some congestion on I-10 heading east between Airway and Hawkins due to construction. Right now, the lanes affected are the two right lanes at Hawkins due to construction on I-10 heading eastbound. Please drive with caution as the congestion continues. We're currently at 78 degrees and it's 9:20 in the morning. This is KTEP.
5: It's the Texas Standard. I'm David Brown. If your favorite taco seems a little pricier these days, blame the cattle market. America's beef herd is now the smallest it's been in decades, driving up the cost of everything from brisket to barbacoa to carne asada. Houston Public Media's Natalie Weber has more.

0: Dos eran... Seis.
1: Lucinea Conifer Vasquez is ringing up a customer at Monchi's, a taqueria in Houston. Her mother owns the restaurant, which opened nearly 20 years ago. Vasquez says beef prices have increased by about $2 a pound since last year. In response, she says the restaurant has had to increase its prices, including for its Taco Tuesday special.
0: We increased 50 cents. That hurt my heart, but we had to do it.
1: According to the U.S. Department of Agriculture, wholesale beef prices were up nearly 16% from May of this year compared to the same time last year. And the USDA says those prices are expected to increase by more than 9% in 2026. Taqueros across Texas say these price hikes are the latest hit to business, amidst a backdrop of rising fuel costs and inflation in general. Kelsey Erickson-Streufert with the Texas Restaurant Association says it's harder for these businesses to offset rising costs with higher prices.
2: They really can only raise that price so much before a big benefit of the taco, which is its affordability, disappears.
1: Mondo Rayo, who hosts the Tacos of Texas podcast, says taco trucks in particular are struggling. They can't purchase in bulk in the same way that a taco chain or even a singular brick-and-mortar restaurant could. And, Rayo says, they're even less likely to raise their prices than traditional stores because they often rely on a small customer base in a specific neighborhood.
3: They'd rather be loyal to their community and to their neighborhood than to raise prices by even a dollar.
1: Taco trucks are as much a part of Texas culture as cowboy boots and hats. On a recent Thursday morning, 26-year-old Alonzo Pedraza wiped down the counter of his food truck, Trap Tacos. Pedraza says he shops at different food suppliers to try to reduce his costs. Still, he hasn't changed his menu or his prices.
4: People come to me for the flavor, for the meat. Yeah, I don't want to change that.
1: Back at Monchi's in East Houston, a steady stream of customers comes in and out of the restaurant between the breakfast and lunch hour rush. Vasquez says she's noticed some customers turning to cheaper options like chicken and pork. But not everyone is changing their order. Jesse Rojas, a regular, says his favorite taco filling is steak fajitas, even with rising prices.
5: If it calls, it calls, but you only live once, so you might as well eat. You know what I mean?
1: And that, he says, is what keeps him coming back. I'm Natalie Weber in Houston.
6: And you are listening to the Texas Standard. For as long as most Texans can remember, there have been local skirmishes over water rights. But there's a serious battle happening in East Texas right now that's getting statewide attention, and it involves a Dallas investor named Kyle Bass. Bass has a plan to pump billions of gallons out of the Carrizo-Wilcox aquifer every year, but that idea has been hampered by the local groundwater district. In May, that group put a pause on all major water projects. Well, now Bass is suing the groundwater district to get that pause lifted. Joining us to tell us more, Jess Huff, Lufkin-based reporter for the Texas Tribune. Jess, welcome back to the Texas Standard.
7: Hey, thanks for having me.
6: Well, tell us about this plan and Kyle Bass, who wants to pump this water out from underneath land he owns in East Texas. What are you hearing about how much and why he wants all that water?
7: Yes, sir. So the plan that he gave to the groundwater district was that ideally there would be more than 40 high-capacity water wells installed in Anderson, Houston, and Henderson counties that, when fully realized, could drain nearly 16 billion gallons of water from the aquifer each year. The idea that I have understood is that he is trying to solve the water crisis that many other parts of our state are dealing with by transferring the water from East Texas, which is a water-rich region, into the drier parts of the state. Beyond that, we're not entirely sure exactly where the water would go or who is buying it, but that's what he has said.
6: Wow. Okay, well, in terms of what the local groundwater district is trying to do here, what rationale have they given for putting his plan on pause? And not just his plan, all large-scale projects in the area. What are they saying about that?
7: Yes, sir. Well, his project is the only one that really qualifies for the moratorium, from what I understand. The idea is they want to have a better understanding of what's happening in the aquifer. They want to have a better idea of the impact on the aquifer and the people who rely on it. So they've put a pause until they can study it, till they can come up with some better answers than what they currently have. So this is just the groundwater district's attempt to understand that by themselves.
6: Well, is there any question about whether or not, notwithstanding this moratorium, he owns the land and he should be able to have access to the water beneath that land? Is there any question about that?
7: Yeah, I don't think that there's question about whether he should have access to the water. I think the bigger question is how much is reasonable for one person to take from one area. And I think that is where the debate is stemming, at least from the side of East Texans, is, you know, if he were to drill a personal well to, you know, provide for a house or to provide for a ranch where he's raising cows or something along those lines, I don't think there would be the same consternation as there is for how much he's, you know, proposed may come out of those wells.
6: Well, what about everyday folks? Has there been any sort of pushback from the public at large?
7: Yeah, no, this has been a very significant issue in East Texas.

0: basis, the entirety, it felt like, of 2025 was spent debating the use of water in East Texas. And it just wasn't, it wasn't even just related to this issue, but several water-based issues, all with the idea of exporting it or sucking it up in large quantities. You know, the hotter issue at the moment is the data center issue. But even with all of the data center questions and mm-hmm. concerns, mm-hmm. East Texans in the last 2 weeks have again reignited that concern over what Mr. Bass is proposing. And so their fears are that their wells will dry up and that they'll either have to dig deeper, which would cost thousands of dollars, or they're going to have to find a new place for the wells or find a new home.
1: If Bass prevails in this lawsuit to end the moratorium, what does that mean for his proposed project?
0: The next step would be going to the State Office of Administrative Hearings. And if they make it through that process, which, you know, I have heard from experts in the area say that that could take months or years, but it could also be done rather quickly depending on what's presented. The timeline sort of becomes unsure at that point, but if they receive the approval from the State Office of Administrative Hearings, then they could begin doing their initial studies. And if those initial studies, you know, tell them what they want to see, then they could move forward to pumping, and they would have the approval to pump up to that 16 billion gallons.
1: Jess Huff is a Lufkin-based reporter for the Texas Tribune. It's a fascinating story, and we're going to link to it at texasstandard.org so you can read this in further detail. Jess, thanks so much for taking time to talk with us on The Standard.
0: Yeah, thanks for having me.

0: 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Join an hour of stories, songs, and handsome crafts the whole family will enjoy. For more information, you can visit our community calendar at ktep.org. As for the weather for today, it will be sunny with a high near 92 degrees. It's wind between 8 to 13 miles per hour with gusts as high as 20 miles per hour. The weather for tonight, it will be mostly clear with a low around 72 degrees and gusts as high as 20 miles per hour. And the weather for tomorrow, Wednesday, it will be sunny with a high near 91 degrees. We're currently at 78 degrees and it's 9:30 in the morning. 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
1: In the Texas Newsroom, I'm Tom Perumian. A surge in ICE operations nationwide is sending thousands of new cases to the federal immigration courts. Houston Public Media's Shelby Rose reports it's putting a strain on an already beleaguered system.
2: 3.2 million. That's how many immigration cases attorney Gordon Kwan says are active right now in the U.S.
3: The situation is really dire, I think.
2: The solution, Kwan believes, is for the federal government to revert to earlier operations that targeted known violent criminals first and foremost.
3: But the reality is that everybody's being caught in this net, and it is overwhelming the system as is.
2: And Texas has the third highest number of open cases, just under 350,000, according to a data gathering organization. I'm Shelby Rose in Houston.
1: Another day of heavy rainfall and potential flooding is in store for parts of Texas. That includes the San Antonio area, where one person was killed when his car was washed away. Texas Public Radio's Brian Kirkpatrick reports.
4: A lot of the rain and flooding is expected to come during the morning rush hours or overnight this week. Meteorologist Chris Morris of the National Weather Service says flooded roads and the dark can be a deadly combination.
5: Some of our bigger floods do happen during the overnight hours. It makes flooding extremely difficult to see. So if anyone's going to be out on the roads during that time frame, and they come up to flooded roads, please turn around, don't drown.
4: The rains, flooding, and cloud cover will have some benefits for the region, easing a 7-year drought and bringing temperatures down a little bit for a few days. I'm Brian Kirkpatrick in San Antonio.
1: Texas oil companies slightly increased production during the second quarter of this year. That's according to a recent survey.

0: survey from the Federal Reserve Bank of Dallas. Kunal Patel is senior business economist with the Federal Reserve.
1: They are increasing activity because prices are higher, but there is this uncertainty. And a lot of it has to do with the fact that this is a supply-side shock, not a demand-side shock.
0: Oil prices have fluctuated throughout the war with Iran amid uncertainty over shipping disruptions through the Strait of Hormuz. Blastoff is scheduled for Thursday afternoon in South Texas for the next flight of Starship. SpaceX just got the clearance from the FAA after the agency completed a review of the launch in May. That mission was largely successful, but the booster ended up crashing into the Gulf instead of making a soft landing. It's a big day for World Cup fans in North Texas. Spain and France face off this afternoon at 2 o'clock in Arlington for a chance to advance to the championship game. I'm Tom Perumian in the Texas Newsroom.
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3: You've got it tuned to the Texas Standard. I'm Laura Rice. Just 5% of Texans with experience in foster care have a college degree or something similar. That puts them behind most other subgroups in the state. That number and the reasons behind it are from a new landscape report by the nonprofit Education Reach for Texans and funded by the Texas Higher Education Coordinating Board. Sheila Bustillos is co-founder of the nonprofit and a co-author of the report. Sheila, welcome to the Texas Standard.
4: Thank you so much for having me, Laura.
3: It's important to maybe start out by saying that low rate of achievement isn't because of lack of ambition from students who've experienced foster care. Can you talk about the disconnect between their higher educational goals and achievement?
4: Many of them want to go to college. That's not the problem. What we find is that even with a tuition waiver in the state of Texas and state mandated foster care liaisons, their outcomes still remain poor. We often have access issues. Students with experience in foster care have very low graduation rates from high school. I think many of them have trouble gaining access into higher ed. We have several students that really, they're not math or reading ready, but most of our students are entering at two-year institutions. So they're coming into a two-year experience. And for some reason that we're trying to dig into further with other research, they're just not staying there at as high of rates as they're staying at four-year public institutions.
3: Yeah, let's break some of this down a little bit. I mean, You mentioned there are some state policies and programs in place to help Texans who've experienced foster care seek higher ed. One was this foster care tuition waiver, which eliminates tuition and fees for some eligible folks. So why aren't more people using that?
4: We know that of students who are enrolled and eligible for the waiver, 40% are currently not using it. We are very confused by that because they have free education and they're not accessing it. So a couple of things are the issue. The waiver is not automated. So from the Department of Family Protective Services, we don't have a list of students who are eligible for the waiver. Students have to contact their caseworker, get a letter saying they were a ward of the state. They have to take it to the institution, usually to the bursar's office, hand it to them, and then they process their waiver. It's a difficult process. It's hard for some of them to navigate, and many of them we've heard from people with experience in care just give up. So what we want it to be is automated from the state. Another issue is that you might not know you have free college. They could have entered the military, and they're using a different kind of waiver. But what we do know is that there's a problem here that we need to solve.
3: And then there are other financial burdens that students face. You also flagged this, housing and other basic needs that they're struggling with.
4: Our students don't really have what we call family privilege. I've seen a student that needed dental work and it's put them behind on their bills. So one trip to the doctor can cause a domino effect on their budget that might not be resolved by calling their parents, right? Or checking in with a family member or asking or even borrowing money and getting a cosigner. I mean, none of those options are available to them. So we are underestimating their need in higher ed. They have more benefits than they're able to accept due to calculation issues. So to not be complicated, really, it's like, let's say you had five scholarships, but you could only accept one because your cost of attendance was maxed out. So they are leaving money on the table when they attend higher ed, and that's a problem.
3: Well, you also mentioned early on this idea of college liaisons. And the idea here is that the state has thought about this. It can be hard to be the first one in your family who is going into higher ed. But these liaisons aren't really connecting with students. What are the gaps here?
4: All of our students with experiencing care have been in foster care. They are protected by the state. When they turn 18, the same should be true to them. Yet a lot of these supports that we have are unfunded for them. And there's a lot of fundraising efforts, a lot of amazing community work, but the liaisons are struggling. So what we found with our research is that we learned that 88% want to be the liaison. They are really excited about their role, but only 4% of them got their job duties reduced to free up space for the new role. So it's a side gig on top of their regular job. And liaisons also want more training and support to understand how to identify and connect with students. So it shouldn't be surprising that our research revealed that the liaison legislation has not resulted in improvements to retain students. But what we did find in these four-year institutions is that with a robust campus support program, they have 40% higher retention rates than campuses without these supports. So it's important.
3: Well, I imagine from this report, you guys are putting together policy recommendations as we approach another Texas legislative session. Do you feel like you have lawmakers' support to move forward with some of these ideas?
4: Absolutely. I mean, the state has been a huge support for us. And so really what we're looking to do is expand the waiver and have it automated and to have legislative support for that. Also, mandate that cost of attendance be increased for all students with experience in foster care at all public institutions. And then to help us fund campus liaisons.
3: Sheila Bustillos is co-founder of the nonprofit Education Reach for Texans and co-author of the report about barriers to higher education for students who've experienced foster care. We'll share the report at texasstandard.org. Sheila, thank you again.
4: Thank you so much. It's good to be on the show.
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5: 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We're currently at 78 degrees and it's 9:40 in the morning. 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
6: It's the Texas Standard. I'm Angela Cocherga. For people who are unhoused and living on the streets of San Antonio, a small injury can become a serious medical issue, and that can lead to extreme pain, severe infection, or even amputation. That's why a team of nurses and healthcare workers is taking medical care beyond the walls of traditional clinics. Texas Public Radio's David Martin Davies went out with the San Antonio Street Nursing Team to see what it means to practice medicine on the street.
7: Alicia limped with her rolling walker to the corner of Zarzamora and Chihuahua, where the street nursing team is set up on this hot Wednesday. The 64-year-old is wearing an oversized black T-shirt. On the front, it reads, "Nope, not today." The workers help her to the shade and onto a folding chair. They prop up her leg to remove a dirty and tattered bandage. Below the knee, her skin is badly discolored.
8: And it hurts. And it's scary.
7: Alicia says she went to a local hospital for what she called a biopsy, but Diana Cavasso says it was most likely an abscess, which can frequently happen when shooting heroin.
8: She has an open wound.
7: Cavazos is a registered nurse and the founder of Street Nursing Institute and a professor of nursing at UT Health San Antonio.
8: It's an abscess that was not, healing properly.
7: Wearing blue latex gloves, she carefully cleans Alicia's leg and tells her that it's not infected. Alicia said she first went to a hospital ER. She said they told her they would treat her and then find her a place to recover, but she said that's not what happened.
9: In 30 minutes, they had me downstairs, bleeding, sending me in the bus. I was crying because the people didn't want me to get in the bus because they saw me bleeding. Somebody said that I had MRSA and I was going to give it to everybody.
7: MRSA is a highly contagious bacterial infection that resists many common antibiotics. Cavazos applied fresh white bandages, but because Alicia lives on the street, she's going to have a hard time keeping the wound clean.
8: The healing process is really, really hard under these conditions because the hydration, the food that they have or not have, the walking, the heat, just the hygienic conditions are minimal. So.
7: Several feet away, a man is being treated for the multiple abscesses in his arms and legs. It looks like he was the victim of a vicious dog attack, but it was caused by injecting heroin. During an injection, if the user misses the vein, the drug enters the muscle and creates an environment in which bacteria can multiply. Up and down his arms and legs, the nursing team is carefully cleaning where the abscess ulcers have erupted and wrapping his thin, tattooed limbs in bandages and gauze.
10: Yes, I'm blind. Due to addiction and diabetes.
7: Armando is 27 years old. He said he allowed diabetes to spiral out of control and didn't receive treatment for it.
10: I was living in the streets under a bridge. I just never really took care of it.
7: Armando said as a teen he left his family and became homeless by choice.
10: I met this girl, right, and so I chose her over my family. And I decided to stay with her in the streets because she was homeless.
7: And he became addicted to heroin.
10: When I first started using heroin, I was about 16, 17.
7: Armando is now in addiction recovery. He is sober and trying to manage his diabetes.
10: I'm on medication for it.
7: But he's also dealing with hepatitis C, which is commonly contracted through the sharing of needles. Armando is getting help from Corazon Ministries and is staying at one of their affiliated treatment facilities. He is no longer using heroin and is prescribed Suboxone, which reduces cravings and withdrawal symptoms. I'm David Martin Davies in San Antonio.
6: And tomorrow, David Martin Davies reports on how the state of Texas is looking at addressing and preventing homelessness.

0: Over the past year, the revamped Talk of Texas has become a place where listeners help us take the temperature of the state, not through polling or punditry, but through your own voices. You called and wrote to us about work, money, public radio, cannabis laws, space exploration, and more. The big public questions and the personal ways those questions show up in people's lives are the focus of the Talk of Texas. So this week, we're looking back at some of those moments. In April, Artemis II carried astronauts around the moon, and the crew was back at Kennedy Space Center last week, reunited with their spacecraft and the team that helped send them there. It was another reminder that for a lot of people, the mission did not end at splashdown. As part of our look back at the year of the revamped Talk of Texas, Wells Dunbar returns to the Texans who saw in Artemis something bigger than a space flight, ambition, memory, and wonder.
1: This past year, the Talk of Texas has been about hearing Texans in their own voices, what they're worried about, what they're excited about, and what still manages to make them stop and take stock. I'm Wells Dunbar with the Texas Standard, and as we look back on this first year of the revamped Talk of Texas, one moment that brought out a real sense of shared wonder was Artemis II, NASA's first crewed mission in a new era of lunar exploration. Here in Texas, with Houston at the center of human spaceflight for generations, these missions can feel remarkably close to home. We asked listeners what Artemis II meant to them, and we heard from people who saw inspiration, possibility, and maybe a reminder of what big public ambitions can look like.
2: Hi, my name is Trisha. I just wanted to say that I am one of those people that has been pretty captivated by the Artemis II mission. It's really neat because I wasn't around when we first went to the moon. So seeing it firsthand, you know, 50 years these missions originally started has been really just amazing. It makes you feel good about being a human.
1: That feeling that something bigger than the daily grind is still possible came through again and again. Then there's what the space program can represent over a lifetime. How far society has moved between missions and how many people had to push just to make that happen. We heard from Candy Torres in Webster, Texas, just down the road from the Johnson Space Center.
3: It was so exciting to see the successful Artemis II mission and how it energized the public. When I was a little girl, I wanted to be an astronaut and no one had even been in space yet. It was years before women were allowed into the boys' club, such as astronauts or engineers. There were no role models, so I was inspired by science fiction years before Star Trek, which foresaw the importance of diversity. I had a vision of the future, but no one understood. Women sadly told me girls' dreams don't come true and girls don't work in science. I worked hard and found my way into the space industry through unconventional means. I actually created my own major in college, and it worked. My contributions were on an important pre-Hubble space telescope, space shuttle operations, and International Space Station flight control. Dream big because they give our lives purpose. Space exploration is more than adventure. It is knowledge and human cooperation that improve the world.
1: Dream big because those dreams give our lives purpose. That may be the simplest case for missions like Artemis II. The idea that seeing people reach outward can still move something inward here on Earth. I'm Wells Dunbar, and this is The Talk of Texas.
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5: 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Join the I-10 Band on July 16th and Jessica Sachs on July 23rd, performing their concert series on the patio at 7 p.m. More information available on ktep.org. explore the rich histories of a region of Mountain of Gold, a history of East and Southeast Asian cultures in El Paso del Norte, at the El Paso Museum of History. This exhibition honors Chinese, Korean, Filipino, Japanese, and Vietnamese communities whose stories shaped the borderlands from the 1880s through the 1980s. For more information, visit the KTEP community calendar. This is KTEP.
6: It's the Texas Standard. I'm David Brown. Texas, as most folks know, is racing to become the nation's AI capital with hundreds of data centers either operating or on the drawing board. But a new investigation from Floodlight finds many of the power plants built to support those facilities are being approved under permitting rules more commonly used for dry cleaners and auto body shops, often with little public notice or environmental review. The reporting raises questions about whether Texas's regulatory system is keeping pace with one of the state's fastest growing industries. Joining us now, Brad Racino. He is editor-in-chief of Floodlight. Brad, welcome to the Texas Standard.
7: Thanks so much for having me.
6: So the headline here, this permit, common for dry cleaners, is now being used to build AI power plants. Say more about that.
7: Sure, happy to. But just right off the bat, I just want to say, you know, I was the editor on this story, but Evan Simon was actually the reporter who worked on this over the past couple months, and he's made data centers his specialty this year. Uh-huh. But you're stuck with me because he's got the day off. But, back to your question. These permits are what Texas calls permits by rule or standard permits. And the key thing is they're minor permits or low level air permits. They're designed for like kind of like small common pollution sources like you said, like gas stations or dry cleaners or even like a hospital that needs a backup generator or two. But because they're meant for these kind of small sources of air pollution, they skip the big requirements like environmental impact studies and public notice and public comment periods.
6: Just to be clear, because we're talking about power solutions for things like dry cleaners, as we were saying, these are intended for relatively small pollution sources if and when they're actually used. How are developers able to use those permits for facilities like that to eventually power entire AI data centers? Could you explain that?
7: Yeah, it's a good question. It's a lot of what the story is about. There's a couple of ways. So first, there's a kind of scale creep happening here. The permit was made for, you know, one or two backup generators, say, but our reporting found that these data centers are using them for sometimes dozens of these generators. The Stargate project in Abilene, for example, got minor permits for 10 turbines and 62 backup diesel generators. And then they eventually applied for a major permit. But by that time, you know, these projects are well underway, and they're really hard for the public to stop or even for regulators to say no to, apparently. A second way is that the developers can kind of finagle their estimated emissions numbers to stay just under the line that these permits require. More than half of the data centers that we looked at reported estimates that were like just barely below these thresholds that would trigger a different kind of permit or public input. Like we found this one facility in San Antonio, I'm forgetting the name of it, but it's outside of San Antonio, that had estimated 99.8 tons a year of a certain pollutant. And it just so happens that the threshold that would require public involvement was 100 tons per year. We found this over and over again.
6: Mm-hmm. So sort of a small first, big later strategy, I think, is a description that was used in the story. Is it technically a legal use of the permitting system, or is this a violation of the spirit of the law, if not the letter of it?
7: Yeah, that's kind of the central tension in the story. And I just want to be careful because I'm not a lawyer. I'll just kind of stick to what experts told us, which is that, you know, there is a pattern here. You know, like I said, Stargate got these minor permits in year one, and then they came back the next year with a major permit for a bunch more turbines and generators. And a former TCEQ staffer who we spoke with, that's the Texas Commission on Environmental Quality, mm-hmm. he told us that he sincerely doubts the company made some last minute decision to, you know, suddenly expand. And then that was kind of echoed by a former EPA air enforcement chief that Evans spoke with, who told us that, you know, all of this should have been rolled into one permit. And he actually pointed Evan to the EPA's own handbook, which has a term for what's going on here. They call them sham permits that can violate EPA rules. So, you know, the experts we spoke with see it as, at a minimum, against the spirit of the law. But I should say, for its part, the TCEQ agency itself told us that it only issues air permits that comply with state and federal rules.
6: Well, I know Texas leaders have been talking a lot about making AI infrastructure a big economic priority, but as you may have heard more recently, Governor Greg Abbott has been calling for a crackdown as, you know, public pushback has been building here. One of the things he's talked about, a moratorium on new data centers in rural communities, as he put it, and also a new closer look from regulators overall. So it sounds like at least his administration's wanting to put the brakes or slow things down a bit. How does what you're describing square with what Governor Abbott's trying to do here?
7: Yeah, so as we reported in the story, Abbott referred to the AI industry in Texas as the state's gold rush, but his kind of recent change in attitude toward it, you know, it seems to have come after a lot of widespread public opposition. I don't totally know kind of how or if his mentality shift is going to have any kind of measurable impact or change the way things are done. But I can say, you know, what another former TCEQ staffer told Evan was that her concerns were about just capacity of state regulators to even adequately oversee this industry. She claims they're extremely stretched thin, that they're backed up for years in enforcement cases and such. And she highly, highly doubted that even today, like they can take care of what's in front of them, let alone, you know, any changes in the future.
6: Well, you should mention that this investigation centers on Texas clearly, but I can't imagine it's a uniquely Texas issue, or is it?
7: It's a really good question. To me, honestly, like as a step back as an editor, like this is one of the data center debate is one of the most interesting things I've come across as a longtime journalist, in that it's uniting both red and blue, right and left, in terms of their opposition toward him for different reasons. But there's always these environmental ones that surface, whether it is air pollution, water quality, you know, health risks, all of these things that tie into what goes along with these facilities. And we started exploring that. And just to provide some context, I believe Evan went through something like 20,000 permits just in Texas to get this story. So when we tried to look at the national angle, we thought, let's start small and look at Texas first before we try and do a national thing.
6: Sure.
7: But the reason that we really wanted to focus on Texas is because it is a leading indicator here. It already has around 300 data centers operating. There's like 200 more in development. It's supposed to pass Virginia as the biggest market in the U.S. in a few years. So it's a natural place to kind of see this pattern first kind of emerging, but we don't know for sure around the rest of the country. However, I will say that's part two of the story, so stay tuned.
6: The reporter on this story is Evan Simon. We've been speaking with Brad Racino, who is editor-in-chief of Floodlight. We're going to have a link to more and a link to this reporting so you can check it out firsthand over at texasstandard.org. Brad, thanks so much for taking time to talk about it with us.
7: Thank you so much for having me.
0: We're out of time for today's program, but you can keep up with the news 24/7 at texasstandard.org. Our producers and reporters include Sarah Ash, Shelley Brisbane, Michael Marks, and Sean Saldana. Raul Alonso is our digital producer. Leah Scarpelli is our director, and Renee Chavez is our technical director. Our summer interns are Porsche Goins and Charlie Sharp. From all of us at the Texas Standard, thanks for listening. I'm Angela Cocherga, wishing you the very best from El Paso.
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8: Beethoven considered Napoleon a kindred spirit. Indeed, they were more or less the same age, grew up in modest households, and neither had to stoop to pass through doorways. You're on The Soundbeat. So impressed was Beethoven that when he composed his Symphony No. 3 in E-flat major, he dubbed it Bonaparte. But as the story goes, he became enraged when Napoleon named himself Emperor of the French. Scratching out the title, he renamed it Eroica, Italian for heroic. You're listening to Arturo Toscanini conducting the NBC Symphony Orchestra in a Victor recording from 1950.

Dinah Washington and Quincy Jones from the Complete Sessions, her unforgettable rendition of Blue Gardenia, which, by the way, was selected by Clint Eastwood for his Bridges of Madison County soundtrack. Remember that? Oh, it was exquisite. Thank you so much for joining me during this hour. Got great things in store for you. Celebrating Dinah Washington's centennial. And we'll hear a little bit more from her later on during this hour. So please stay with me as we take this journey together. Glad you decided to tune in. You're with D. Alexander. This is Jazz.

That's Jackie McLean, title track from that recording, Right Now, and supported by Larry Willis on piano, Bob Cranshaw bass, Clifford Jarvis on drums. Before that, we heard from Mr. James Wideman on piano with Harvey S. on bass, Alvester Garnett on drums from Sonic Realities with Charlie Parker's Steeplechase. Let's continue with Wayne Escoffery from Like Minds, featuring Gregory Porter on My Truth.

truth is pain. 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

composer, vibraphonist Cecilia Smith from her recording The Mary Lou Williams Resurgence Project, Small Ensemble Repertoire, Volume 1. We heard her composition Sketch 1, Truth Be Told for MLW. She's supported by Lafayette Harris on piano, Kenny Davis bass, Ron Savage on drums. Right before that, we heard from a group of phenomenal women out of Chicago. Sherelle Cassidy on alto, Colleen Clark drums, Hannah Mayer piano, Carmani Edwards bass, and we heard the composition, which was composed by Hannah Mayer, Something New. As promised, here's more of the Queen, Dinah Washington, from The Queen Sings. Please send me someone to love, this time paired up with the group The Ravens, the brainchild of Jimmy Ricks and baritone Warren Birdland Suttles. Out in the cold again.

from Vicente Archer's CD, Short Stories. He's on bass, supported by Gerald Clayton, piano, Bill Stewart, drums. We heard the composition, Round Comes Round. And before that, we heard from Artemis, Lights Away From Home. Thank you so much for joining me during this hour of music. Until we are together again, please take care. You're with D. Alexander. This is Jazz.

Greetings. You're with Dee Alexander, and we just heard from the Black Art Jazz Collective from their recording and the title track, Ascension, which was composed by Victor Gould, who's on piano, along with Wayne Escoffrey, tenor, Jeremy Pelt, trumpet, James Burton III, trombone, Rashawn Carter, bass, and Mark Whitfield Jr. on drums. More music coming up just for you. Please stay with me. This is Jazz.

on tenor. That's Mr. Gregory Tardy from Sufficient Grace. We heard his composition, I Choose You. And right before that, a young lady out of Atlanta, Brenda Nicole Moorer, the title track from her recording, Marrow. Let's continue with Steve Million on piano from What I Meant to Say, Open the Book. Supported by Steve Cardenas guitar, John Sims bass, Ron Vincent drums.

0: 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Thank you.
1: Live performances are still the best. Recorded live at Pro Musica in Chicago, Illinois, by Mr. Ken Christensen. That was Scott Hesse on guitar from his recording Intention with his trio, Dana Hall on drums and Clark Summers on bass. On Caligram Records, we heard his composition Rejoicing. Thank you for joining me during this hour. You're with D. Alexander. This is Jazz.

the amazing Bill Frisell. I recall seeing him here in Chicago at the Old Town School of Folk Music. He was absolutely riveting. If he's ever in your town, please make it a point to check out Mr. Bill Frisell and his phenomenal group. He has Gregory Tardy with him, this time on bass clarinet, along with Jonathan Blake on drums and Gerald Clayton on piano. From the recording Four, we heard Look Out for Hope. Before that, we heard from Lloyd Price from the recording Personality with his beautiful rendition with a big band of Misty. Let's continue with Coltrane, John Coltrane from Coltrane Sound, Equinox.

pianist Aaron Dill, the title track from his recording, The Vagabond, with Paul Sakivi bass, Gregory Hutchinson drums. Before that, Ms. Leslie Harrison, jazz ambassador, radio host of WBGO in Newark, New Jersey, and vocalist from her recording, Let Them Talk. We heard A Lover Is Forever. And you've heard it right here with me, Dee Alexander, and this is jazz.

0: We thank you for listening to Fresh Air here on 88.5 FM KTE. 86 degrees, mostly cloudy with a humidity of 39%. For this afternoon, later today, the highest is going to be reaching 92, mostly sunny. If you don't have to be outside, please stay inside, stay hydrated. For tonight, the lowest is going to be 73 degrees, mostly clear. And for tomorrow, Wednesday, we do have a slight chance of thunderstorms, 20%, but our highest is going to be reaching still 93%. For Thursday, 90 degrees is going to be the maximum temperature, and we still do see the 20% slight chance of thunderstorms that will stay until Saturday. So we might be seeing some thunderstorms close to the weekend on Friday. There's a 50% chance. 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
1: Fresh Air. I'm Tanya Mosley, and my guest today is Jonathan Blitzer, a staff writer for The New Yorker who covers immigration. We're talking about his new article, Locked Away, an inside account of the largest immigrant detention facility in the country, a complex of tents on the grounds of Fort Bliss, an army base in El Paso, that the government calls Camp East Montana. Blitzer's reporting follows the people held there and the families on the outside trying to reach them. Three men died at the facility this past winter in a span of 6 weeks. Blitzer is also the author of Everyone Who Is Gone Is Here, which examines the origins of the immigration crisis in Central America and the United States. I think one of the astounding aspects of your reporting is that ICE, these representatives who came to look at conditions, they were unaware of many of these problems because the agency never inspected the facility before sending people there. I mean, that's a violation of their own policy, right?
2: That's right. And that came out in this government accountability report that was published earlier this summer. Exactly as you say. I mean, that is a straightforward violation of ICE's own policy.
1: I guess I'm just also trying to understand. It sounds like the government has violated its own rules about the building of these detention centers, the steps that are supposed to be taken. I mean, Congress has the authority to inspect these facilities, right? You write about Representative Veronica Escobar, who represents El Paso, basically fighting to get inside. She couldn't even get inside to do her job at first. Why did that happen? And what actually happened in her case?
2: I'm really glad you mentioned this because this is a major trend also nationwide where members of Congress by law have the right to make what are known as unannounced visits at these facilities. But essentially when members of Congress, and in this case when Congresswoman Veronica Escobar tries to gain access to this facility, she's just simply denied access, which is something that ICE legally can't do. And in fact, a federal judge in the lawsuit I just mentioned, a federal judge sided with the plaintiffs, with these Democratic lawmakers saying, no, the government has to allow members of Congress, who, of course, are in charge of appropriating money for exactly these detention centers, to visit said detention centers and have a look at the conditions. So in the case of Congresswoman Escobar, it's particularly interesting because she gets wind of the fact in early August that there are people being held at this facility. And she contacts ICE and requests a site visit and, you know, is denied, but is specifically written an email, I believe it was August 8th, in which ICE says, this facility hasn't opened yet. It's not open for business yet. And so therefore you can't come. You know, the official open date is August 17th. Now, we now know that at the time that ICE sent that email to her, there were already 15 people being held at Camp East Montana. And when I spoke to an administration official about this, the official said to me, yeah, as far as we all knew, the date that this facility was supposed to open was August 17th. And then ICE just brought people there early.
1: I want to go back to what happened to Ray, who we were talking about at the top of the hour. He ended up signing the papers for deportation, and very quickly after he signed those papers, he was in Mexico, which is a country he'd never, or he wasn't from because he's from Cuba originally, and you visited him a few months ago.

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1: Next time on APM Symphony Cast, Simon Rattle leads the Bavarian Radio Symphony Orchestra in a program of Spanish and French sounds. Pianist Kirill Gerstein performs in the world premiere of a new concerto by Francisco Coll, and there's playful ballet music from Francis Poulenc and the definitive musical Portrait of the Sea from Debussy. I'm Steve Seal. That's next time on APM Symphony Cast.
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3: 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I'm Stephen Hill, a program called Progressive Ambient on the next Hearts of Space.
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4: My name is Peter Van de Graaff. It's my pleasure to bring you some music of Mozart in a little bit. It will be with Arturo Benedetti Michelangeli piano, and it is the Piano Concerto number 13. Stay tuned for that. Also some Grieg in just a moment or two, one of the violin and piano sonatas. First, though, this for violin and piano by a composer born in North Carolina, a woman who often uses Jewish and environmental subjects for inspiration. And this, her name is Meira Warschauer, and this is her piece called Bracha. It's played by Laura Kobayashi violin with Susan Keith Gray piano.

That recording of the first of the three violin sonatas by the Norwegian composer Edvard Grieg was with Gerald Terek, violin, and David Hancock, piano. A little more by Grieg, arranged for brass, Anitra's Dance, from the Music for Peer Gynt.

Empire Brass and Friends with Anitra's Dance from the music for Peer Gynt of Henrik Ibsen, but music by Edvard Grieg. And now to Mozart. In 1782, the 26-year-old Mozart was in Vienna, and he was eager to make a great impression on that very powerful musical city. And so he wrote a number of piano concertos. He wrote a collection of three for a subscription concert series, and this is part of that set. It is the piano concerto number 13. One might think that this would be early music of Mozart, but not so much. Here is a performance by Arturo Benedetti Michelangeli with the North German Radio Orchestra conducted by Kurt Garben, who is known as a pianist as well. Mozart's 13th piano concerto, Kirchhoff 4, 15.

A performance by one of the 20th century's great pianists, also something of a recluse. His name, Arturo Benedetti Michelangeli, born in 1920, lived to 1995. Many of his recordings you'll find on performances made in concert, as was the case there. As he was joined by the North German Radio Symphony, Kurt Garben was the conductor. And music by one of history's greatest concerto composers. His name is Mozart. Did you know that if you count up all the concertos of Mozart, he wrote 43. He wrote them for horn, for bassoon. He didn't write any cello concertos. He wrote, of course, a lot of piano concertos and the five violin concertos and other works. That was the piano concerto number 13 in C, Kirchhoff 415, music from 1782 by Mozart. Here's one of the mass propers by early English composer William Byrd with the Cardinal's Music performing.

flutist Jan von Reit and the harpist Anneliese Sturm with that Sicilian, a gentle dance, by a woman named Maria Theresia von Paradis, a very talented Austrian pianist, composer, a friend of Mozart. And we have another piece by her. Not much has been recorded. This is called A Remembrance of Fate or Destiny. Erinnerung ans Schicksal is the German title, and it's performed here by the Boulanger Trio.

the Boulanger Trio performing that music by an Austrian composer from Mozart's time, Maria Theresia von Paradis. And she titled that The Remembrance of Destiny. And that brings us to this by Alexander Glazunov, which is a symphonic poem. You'll hear a lot of references to Beethoven's Fifth Symphony, the opening of that work, in this work called The Song of Destiny, as we listen to the Moscow Symphony conducted by Igor Golovchin.

symphonic poem by the Russian composer Alexander Glazunov called The Song of Destiny. Igor Golovchin conducted the Moscow Symphony. Now to Johann Sebastian Bach. And we first hear this Fantasia, which is part of the little notebook for his eldest son, Wilhelm Friedemann Bach, as Bach composed this when that young man was learning to play the keyboard. Here it is performed by Joseph Payne.

and rather unusual sounding instrument, the clavichord, and a Fantasia, the number 10 from the Little Notebook for Wilhelm Friedemann Bach by his father Johann Sebastian Bach. Cellists will forever be grateful to Johann Sebastian Bach for providing them with one of the great collections of solo cello music, the suites. There are six of them in all, and here is the cello suite number 4 in E-flat, as recorded by Antonio Meneses.

Cellist Antonio Meneses performing that music of Johann Sebastian Bach, which was forgotten for many, many years, many decades, until it was rediscovered in the early 20th century by Pablo Casals, famously. That was the cello suite number 4 in E-flat of the 6 by Bach. From secular Bach to sacred Bach now, and this is from his cantata number 70, Wachet, Betet, Watch and Pray. We'll hear the concluding chorale with Nicole Mott conducting.

0: hospitalized, and antibiotics can treat this parasitic infection. Here's the CDC's Gwen Biggerstaff.
1: This is much, much higher than what we've seen last year or the year before.
0: Investigators say cases in four states, Michigan, Ohio, West Virginia, and Kentucky, appear to be connected and may share a common source. Prior outbreaks have been linked to lettuce and other fresh produce, but so far, the source of this outbreak is not known.
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3: Live from the Texas Newsroom, I'm Gail DeLauder. Heavy rain is raising the flood threat across the hill country in parts of central and south Texas. The Texas Newsroom's Lucio Vasquez has the latest.
4: In the hill country, the rain has left cars stranded in high water. Downed trees are blocking roadways. And near the San Antonio area, emergency responders have conducted water rescues. Forecasters say some areas could see up to 15 inches of rain through Thursday. Jason Runyon is with the National Weather Service.
5: As we get into Friday, it looks like the heavier rainfall threat might move west of the area, New Mexico and the Big Bend region. And then over the weekend, conditions look drier across south central Texas.
4: In response to the weather, Governor Greg Abbott has issued a disaster declaration for 59 counties across the state. I'm Lucio Vasquez in Houston.
3: Speakers before Houston City Council are asking for an independent investigation after I shot and killed an immigrant in Houston's East End last week. Monica Hatcher is with the Migration with Dignity Coalition.
6: I'm not safe and nobody is safe when there are rogue law enforcement agents in unmarked cars shooting their guns at random people who they don't even know. It's barbaric, it's uncivilized, it's un-American, and it's so unworthy of us as Houstonians.
3: Houston Mayor John Whitmire says the city has turned over key evidence to the Harris County District Attorney's Office. That includes a 911 call from the scene. In the final World Cup game in Texas, Spain defeated France in Arlington 2-0. Spain now advances to the finals. I'm Gail DeLauder.
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11: And I'm Elsa Chang in Culver City, California. Well, some good news on the cost of living today. Inflation cooled last month. It is a relief for consumers, but it might not last as the war against Iran heats back up. Here to tell us about all of this is NPR personal finance reporter Stephen Bisaha. Hi, Stephen.
12: Hey, Elsa, always nice to have some good news about inflation.
11: It is, but now you're going to tell us it's limited. Okay, so what did we learn from the Labor Department's latest read on inflation?
12: Well, look, if you do look at this report, there is a lot to be positive about. Consumer prices were up 3.5% from a year ago. That is still pretty high, but not nearly as much as in May when it hit the highest point in more than 3 years.
11: Yeah.
12: A lot of this comes down to gas prices. Remember in June, the U.S. had a ceasefire with Iran that seemed to be sticking.
11: Mm-hmm.
12: The national price for a gallon of regular was still up from where it was before the war, but by the end of June, the price was 71 cents lower than the peak in May. That's actually caused prices overall to go down from a month earlier, which, you know, not common to see prices falling.
11: No, not common, and it sounds good, but a lot has changed this month. And
12: yeah.
11: Stephen, it looks like this conflict with Iran is ratcheting back up. So how does that change this picture you're describing?
12: Yeah, we are back in this uncertain time and far from those falling gas prices that brought us that relief back in June. Now, it

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1: This is KTP News In Depth. I'm Angela Cocherga. For decades, homelessness in Texas has largely

0: local government interventions are expensive and they've become a revolving door. Republican State Representative David Spiller says lawmakers first need to understand the problem that they're trying to solve.
1: We're really talking about three separate issues, mental health, homelessness, and system or recidivism. They're all related, but they're all separate. To me, to understand what we do to fix the problem, I like to understand what is causing the problem.
0: The answer lawmakers heard is complicated. People become homeless for many reasons. Some lose a job or can no longer afford rent. These are the economically unsheltered. But witnesses told lawmakers that a smaller and more visible group of people living on the street are suffering from severe mental illnesses, serious addictions, and repeated encounters with police, hospitals, and county jails. Stephen Autry is Director of Operations for Judicial and Correctional Services in Dallas County.
2: Our taxpayers were spending millions and millions of dollars to house low-level, nonviolent offenders who, for all intents and purposes, were doing life sentences 30 days at a time.
0: Autry told lawmakers that people are repeatedly arrested for low-level crimes such as criminal trespassing. He said the Dallas County Jail was holding more than 7,000 people with a cost of about $96 per person per day. Autry said more than half of the people were identified as having a suspected behavioral health need.
2: Communities are not becoming safer. People are not getting better. The same calls keep coming in. The same officers respond and the same offenders return to jail. We cannot arrest ourselves out of this situation.
0: B.J. Wagner is Executive Vice President for Health and Public Safety at the Meadows Mental Health Policy Institute. She told lawmakers that an updated analysis found local governments are spending about $3.2 billion a year responding to roughly 18,500 high-needs people who are also at high risk of becoming involved with the criminal justice system.
3: This comes out to an average of $175,000 per person per year.
0: A person in crisis may interact with police, EMS, a hospital, a homeless services agency, and a county jail. But those systems may not have a complete picture of what the others have already tried. Wagner says one solution begins with the first 911 call. She described programs that train dispatchers to better identify behavioral health crises and send the right response.
3: That's important because right now, 95% of those calls are miscoded, misidentified, and misdeployed. As a result, they receive the wrong resource, the wrong response, and often the wrong outcome.
0: Wagner says sending the right team the first time reduces violence and delivers better outcomes. Possible solutions discussed at the hearing included crisis stabilization centers, mental health diversion programs, substance use treatment, intensive case management, better coordination after people leave jail, and more sharing of data among police, hospitals, EMS, and homelessness programs. But lawmakers also said Texas needs to intervene earlier. Democratic State Representative Cassandra Garcia Hernandez said addressing people who are already homeless is only part of the challenge.
4: That's obviously what we would want to address, people who are currently homeless right now, but where do we stop people from becoming homeless is just as important.
0: Lawmakers heard that the state is already spending a lot of money to address the problem of homelessness, but much of the money is being used to support the revolving door of law enforcement, ER treatment, and jail stays, and then putting the unhoused back on the street. Without providing support for stabilizing and drug treatment of the unhoused who are in crisis. I'm David Martin Davies in San Antonio.
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0: You're listening to All Things Considered from NPR News. The late character actor Harry Dean Stanton was born 100 years ago today, and for more than a decade, there's been a festival in his home state of Kentucky to pay tribute to his life and career. Derek Operley with member station WKMS was in Lexington for the festival this weekend and has this report.
1: Harry Dean Stanton was a quintessential that guy of American cinema. He appeared in more than 200 films and TV shows over his six-decade career, working with iconic directors like Francis Ford Coppola, David Lynch, and John Carpenter. More than 100 fans spread out on the lawn of the cemetery where Stanton is buried to watch the festival's opening film. In 1967's Cool Hand Luke, Stanton plays the most musical member of a Florida chain gang.
2: Ain't no grave gonna hold my body down.
3: Oh, I said a lot of people don't know who he is by his name.
1: That's Kelly Boston, general manager of the cemetery, who was dusting off Stanton's gravesite.
3: And do you share the movies that he was in? And then they know exactly who he is.
1: Like the working class dad in the movie Pretty in Pink, or Brett, the ill-fated engineer in Alien. And he starred in the movie Paris, Texas, which won the Palme d'Or at the Cannes Film Festival. In that film, he plays an aimless drifter who talks to a woman as he looks for a father figure in a magazine.
4: What are you looking for?
5: I'm looking for the father.
4: Your father?
5: No, just a father. Any father. What does a father look like?
4: There are many different kinds of fathers, Senor Travis.
5: Well, I just need one.
1: Stanton's storied career is what inspired Lucy Jones and the Lexington Film League to start the festival 14 years ago, to pay tribute to the late actor who grew up about an hour outside of Lexington.
6: Character actors are the folks that make the films, but they're the folks who are not heralded. They're not the household name. So we felt that at least in Lexington, Kentucky, we wanted to make sure that Harry Dean Stanton was a household name.
1: Indie film director Allison Anders, who met Stanton on the set of Paris, Texas, often attends the festival. She says he was one of a kind.
7: I think there's an authenticity, and I have to say it's being born in Kentucky. You know, I just think that Kentuckians are always who they are.
1: Stanton never won an Academy Award or got a star on the Hollywood Walk of Fame. He died at the age of 91 in 2017. But Stanton did attend the festival once before his death, and his cousin Jim Huggins says he was moved by what's now become a Kentucky tradition.
8: He genuinely loved this idea. So going into his 100th year, I know Harry's here in spirit because he would love this. He loved it from day one.
1: Organizers aim to keep Stanton's star shining bright in his home state in the years to come, with Harry Dean Stanton Fest as a living monument to the late character actor. For NPR News, I'm Derek Operley in Lexington, Kentucky.

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